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0: 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This radio program is a ministry outreach of the pastor and the people of the Gethsemane Baptist Church of Greenville, South Carolina. Pastor Brian Haar invites you to enjoy the teaching ministry of Pastor Emeritus Dr. Ron Gatlin. And now, here's Dr. Gatlin.
1: Welcome to the Voice of Gethsemane. This is Ron Gatlin of the Gethsemane Baptist Church of Greenville, South Carolina. And we welcome you to our program tonight. Thank you so much for being with us. Please take your Bible and open your Bible to the book of James, chapter 5, verse 16. James, chapter 5, verse 16. Confess your faults one to another, and pray one for another, that ye may be healed. The effectual fervent prayer of a righteous man availeth much. Elias, or Elijah, was a man subject to like passions as we are, and he prayed earnestly that it might not rain, and it rained not on the earth by the space of 3 years and 6 months. And he prayed again, and the heaven gave rain, and the earth brought forth her fruit. Let's pray. Dear Father, tonight we thank you once again for the privilege of preaching. And Lord, we pray tonight that you might bless the preaching and teaching of your word. Help me, Lord, to rightly divide the word of truth. And I pray that the word of God will be like a seed that is sown in the hearts of the ones who are listening tonight. We ask it in Christ's name. Amen. If every Christian prayed like you and me, what kind of prayer life would they have? Think about that. Tonight, we're looking at the earliest New Testament book, the book of James. The human author was the half-brother of the Lord Jesus Christ. His name was James. The book of James is a very practical book. It has been called the wisdom book of the New Testament. It's similar to the book of Proverbs in the Old Testament. Chapter 1 of the book of James deals with trials. Count it all joy when you fall into divers temptations, knowing this, that the trial of your faith worketh patience. Let patience have a perfect work, that ye may be perfect and entire, wanting nothing. Chapter 1 deals with trials. Trials are something that we all face. The trials come from heaven. They come from God, not to hurt us, but to help us. Not to drag us down, but to lift us up. That's why James says, count it all joy when ye fall into divers temptations or testings. Chapter 2 deals with faith without works is dead. That would be the theme of chapter 2. It deals with works, actually. Works are not the cause of your salvation. Works are not the source of your salvation. But works are the proof of the reality of your faith. The Bible says, therefore, if any man be in Christ, he is a new creature. Old things are passed away. Behold, all things are become new. So chapter 1 deals with trials. Chapter 2 deals with works. James chapter 3 deals with the tongue. No man can tame the tongue, James says. The tongue is a fire, a world of iniquity. Chapter 4 deals with worldliness. The friendship of the world is enmity with God. Submit yourselves therefore to God, resist the devil, and he will flee from you. Tonight I want to focus on chapter 5. And the theme of chapter 5 would be prayer. We've already read the 3 verses tonight from chapter 5, verses 13, 14, 15, and 16. When I was young, Saturday mornings were a time to watch cartoons. I would watch the Looney Tunes, Bugs Bunny, Daffy Duck, Elmer Fudd, Porky Pig, and of course the Roadrunner. I suppose my favorite cartoon was not a Looney Tune, it was Popeye the Sailor Man. Popeye was a goofy little sailor. He had an ugly girlfriend by the name of Olive Oil. And there was usually a bully in the cartoon by the name of Bluto. And each of the cartoons seemed to have exactly the same storyline. There would be a fight between Popeye and Bluto. They usually would fight over the girl. And Bluto would get the best of Popeye, and it looked like the fight was over. You might remember what Popeye would do. He had a secret weapon in his hip pocket, a can of spinach. He would eat the spinach, and the fight was over. I used to think how stupid Bluto must have been to pick a fight with Popeye. Popeye always won because of his secret weapon. And out of nine, I want to talk to you about the weapon of prayer. Elijah, the Old Testament prophet, he faced a bully by the name of King Ahab. And Elijah, too, had a secret weapon from Ahab, a weapon we call prayer. His prayer shut off the rain from heaven for about 3 years. Several things about the prayer life of Elijah we find in James chapter 5. Five things altogether. Number one, he believed God when he prayed. Look at verse 15. It speaks of the prayer of faith. Let me ask you, when you pray, when you really pray to God, do you believe that God will honor that prayer? Do you stand on the promises of Scripture? Matthew 21:22, in all things whatsoever you shall ask in prayer, believing, ye shall receive. So believing God is one of the conditions to having our prayers answered. Mark 11:24, therefore I say unto you, what things soever you desire when you pray, believe that you receive them, and ye shall have them. And so, do we really believe God when we pray? Do we really stand on the promises of God? Are we trusting God to honor our prayer life? So number one tonight, Elijah believed God. Number two, he kept himself right with God. Look at verse 16. The effectual fervent prayer of a righteous man availeth much. Notice the word righteous. The word righteous means holy. It means pure. It means clean. The effectual fervent prayer of a holy man, a pure man, a clean man, a righteous man, availeth much. Elijah was that kind of man. He was holy. He was pure. He was clean. He was a righteous man. He wasn't perfect. He made mistakes like we do. But as a rule, he was a righteous man. The Bible says in Psalm 66:18, if I regard iniquity in my heart, the Lord will not hear me. The Bible says in Isaiah chapter 59, verse 1, behold, the Lord's hand is not shortened that it cannot save, neither his ear heavy that it cannot hear. But your iniquities have separated between you and your God, and your sins have hid his face from you that he will not hear. So first of all, Elijah believed God. Secondly, he kept himself right with God. Thirdly, we find in this passage that Elijah prayed earnestly and fervently. Look at verse 17. Regarding Elijah, it says he prayed earnestly. What does it mean to pray earnestly and fervently? That's real prayer. Not empty words, not vain repetitions, but it's praying in the Holy Ghost. It's praying from the heart. So Elijah, he prayed earnestly, he prayed fervently. He prayed from his heart, he prayed in the Holy Ghost. May God deliver us from lukewarm praying. Let me urge you to read the biography of George Mueller. It will challenge you. It will convict you. It will help you. Now, fourth thing we find here that he did, he prayed definitely. And we find that in verse 17. Notice what it says in verse 17, that it might not rain. First of all, in 1 Kings 18, he prayed for fire to fall from heaven, and that's exactly what happened. He prayed in a definite way for fire. Later, he prayed that it would not rain, and it didn't rain. And sometime later, he prayed that it would rain again, and it rained. So whenever he prayed definitely. You know, when you go to a restaurant, you don't tell the waitress, bring me some food, do you? You don't do that. You are very definite in what you want. You might say, bring me a plate of spaghetti or bring me a ribeye steak, well done. That's what you want. And so you're definite when you go to the restaurant. When you go to a grocery store, you don't say, give me some groceries. But you have a list of what you want. And so you use that list and you pick out exactly what you want at the store before you check out. When you go to a doctor, you don't just say, I'm sick. But you carefully describe the problem that you have. You give the symptoms so the doctor can help you. And so we ask definitely when we go out into the world for food, for groceries, when we go to the doctor. And when we come to the throne of heaven, we need to pray in a definite way, following the example of Elijah. He prayed definitely that it might not rain. And later he prayed that it would rain, and it did. So let me urge you, when you pray, don't pray in general terms. Be definite. Be specific. Share your specific need with the God of heaven. Now, there's a fifth thing here. And if we had time, we'd go back to 1 Kings chapter 18, but I don't think we have the time. But we find in that passage that Elijah prayed persistently. He kept praying. He continued to pray. He persisted in his prayer life until he got through to heaven. And finally, it began to rain. After 3 years, it hadn't rained, but because of his prayer life, because of his persistence, because he kept praying, he finally got through and the rain began to fall. The Bible says this in Matthew chapter 7, verse 7. Christ is speaking, and this is what he says. Ask and it shall be given you. Seek and you shall find. Knock and it shall be opened unto you. For everyone that asketh receiveth, and he that seeketh findeth, and to him that knocketh it shall be opened. And the idea in that verse, we are to keep asking. We're to keep seeking. We're to keep knocking, and we don't stop. In other words, we pray persistently in the same way that the man of God did in 1 Kings chapter 18.

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1: How do you do? A child who grows up in fear, never knowing the joy and certainty of love, will not flourish. The woman in this story, fourth born in a family of six children, felt unloved and struggled to understand life. Her father's coldness inspired hopelessness, but hope burst forth when her heart and mind and life were unshackled. Shining the light of the world into the darkness, this is Unshackled, true life stories dramatized and produced in Chicago by Pacific Garden Mission. The simplest of human necessities, like eating, sleeping, and hygiene, are complicated for homeless people. That's why Pacific Garden Mission keeps the doors open day and night, welcoming those who have no place to lay their heads or their burdens. Thanks to friends who care and send financial gifts, the mission provides a clean bunk for the night, nourishing meals, and fresh clothing to hundreds of men, women, and children each day. Medical and dental care is also given in the mission clinic to resident guests. But there's a universal hidden need to be loved and have a life purpose. So mission pastors and counselors address that need too, pointing the way out of their plight. That redemption is what this program celebrates. Now for broadcast around the earth, here is program number 3205 in the series Unshackled, the program that makes you face yourself and think.
2: The government want me to join the army and fight, but I'm not going to do it. I don't care if they are at war with Japan. I am at war with this country. I will never forget how my first son almost died being born on the kitchen table. Why? Because that religious hospital wouldn't let your Japanese doctor come into the hospital after Pearl Harbor. And you almost died too, Juanita. No, I don't owe the government nothing. I will not fight. I go back to Mexico.
1: The woman in our story was born during World War II. And her father's infrequent and furtive visits brought fear that she didn't understand as a toddler. This is the story of her deliverance from fear, the true testimony of Dee Mader, right now on Unshackled.
3: My father returned home when the war ended. Later, he was drafted and served with the army in New Mexico, but he remained bitter toward religion. We lived in poverty in my grandparents' small house in El Paso. I did poorly in school because we spoke only Spanish at home. But after we moved to Los Angeles when I was 9, I did well. Both my parents worked, so my oldest sister controlled us kids.
4: Esther, get over here and set the table. Maria, make sure those beans on the stove don't burn. Alfredo, you had better clean up all that mess before Dad gets home. Dee, put the wieners on to boil. Oh no, Dad's home early.
2: You kids stay out of my way, you hear? I don't want to hear no nonsense tonight. Martha, how come you don't have dinner ready?
4: We're working on it, Dad.
3: Dad ruled with an iron fist. He verbally and physically abused all of us, including Mom. I miss my grandparents so much because only they showed me any affection. Only my grandfather made me feel special. Privately, I cried a lot, and one day my family caught me crying.
2: What's your problem, Dee?
3: I just want someone to love me.
4: Oh, the poor baby just wants to be loved.
3: I shut off my feelings and vowed that I would never again hurt like that. I was in middle school when Dad quit his job to work out of his garage. He refinished furniture. And every day after school, we had to help him for 3 or 4 hours, leaving little time for homework. I always felt queasy in my stomach because I knew that sooner or later, I'd do something wrong.
2: Look at what you made me do. Why do you put that there?
3: I thought you needed it next.
2: Don't touch anything. I'll do the thinking around here. You just do as you're told, nothing else. I told you 100 times.
3: Yes, Dad.
2: Unwanted help is sabotage.
3: One day, a customer complimented Dad on his pretty daughters, and he tried to turn us into a singing group. Though he had no talent, we all wanted to please him and practice for hours, even though he bopped us on the head for hitting the wrong note. He finally gave up. But he didn't give up on atheism, though, warning us not to be chumps. Dad didn't drink or smoke, but I snuck around a bit and smoked cigarettes. Having no control at home, I didn't drink, so I wouldn't lose control with friends. One Sunday night, I was home alone, flipping through the TV channels, and I heard an interesting speaker.
5: Wherefore, as by one man sin entered into the world, and death by sin, and so death passed upon all men, for that all have sinned. My friend, sin is not only what you do or don't do, it's a condition of being separated from God because of our sin. So God sent his Son to die for your sin. Christ Jesus became a man, that through death he might destroy him that had the power of death, that is, the devil, and deliver them who through fear of death were all their lifetime subject to bondage. There is no fear of death when you receive Christ as Savior. In John chapter 10, Jesus said, "The thief cometh not but for to steal and to kill and to destroy. I am come that they might have life and that they might have it more abundantly." The Bible says in 1 Corinthians chapter 15, "O death, where is thy sting? O grave, where is thy victory? For God so loved the world that he gave his only begotten Son, that whosoever believeth in him should not perish, but have everlasting life."
3: I kept changing the channel, but going back to him. When he gave the invitation to receive Christ, I thought, it must be nice to believe like that. I was 17 the last time my father beat me. He and Mom were arguing in the kitchen, and when I came to her rescue, Dad began to slap me. I fell and he kicked me.
2: Get out! You don't get in our business, you hear?
3: Hit me again. That didn't even hurt. Go on, hit me again. You can't hurt me. I felt empowered as he realized he couldn't hurt me, and he walked away. When I graduated from high school, I worked in the steno pool at an engineering company. Like my siblings, I gave my paycheck to Dad, who doled out money for bus fare. If the bus was late, Dad wanted a good explanation. Once I took the wrong bus, ran home, and snuck in the house to avoid his interrogation. Peers at work were dumbfounded at Dad's control over me.
6: Your dad won't let you go to the party on Saturday?
3: No.
6: You gotta be kidding.
3: He's very strict.
6: But you're not in school anymore, Dee. Why should he tell you what to do?
3: That's how my family is. I'm used to it.
6: Why don't you get your own place?
3: I don't make enough money.
6: Go and see that employment counselor I told you about. He's getting us all good jobs. You won't even have to pay for it. The new employer pays the fee.
3: The employment counselor was Dean Mader. He was cute and had remarkable energy, and he helped me get a better job with an attorney. Sometime later, my former co-worker told me that Dean was in the hospital, so I called him.
7: Hello?
3: Is this Dean Mader?
7: Yes.
3: This is Dee. You helped me get a new job with an attorney.
7: Yes, Dee, I remember you. You're the pretty one.
3: I'm sorry to hear that you're in the hospital.
7: I almost died.
3: What happened?
7: The first doctor thought I had a perforated ulcer until they cut me open and discovered that I had a ruptured appendix instead. Then they had to make a second incision.
3: Oh, my goodness.
7: Yes, but I'm getting better now.
3: I'm glad to hear that.
7: How's the new job?
3: I like it very much. Thanks for your help.
7: When I'm back on my feet, will you have lunch with me?
3: Our first date was a football game at the Rose Bowl. A double date because Dean didn't have a car. After the game, he asked me to go out that night, but I told him I had another date, which wasn't true, but I was afraid of asking my dad to go out twice in one day. Dean and I continued to date once a week.
8: Dee, you don't have to drink at this place tonight. You can have a soda.
3: That's good.
8: You don't drink because your father doesn't?
3: That's part of it. When I was little, we kids would look for coins on the street that drunks had dropped. It was like a treasure hunt.
8: I'm sure it was.
3: One Friday evening, a drunk asked me if I'd like a dime. When I said, yes, sir, he reached in his pocket, then he grabbed me and kissed me. Yuck! I can still remember the horrible smell of liquor on his breath.
8: My dad drank too much, so I promised my mom I would never drink like that.
3: You don't get to see her much, do you?
8: No, and I miss her a lot. Minnesota's a long way from L.A.
3: I miss my grandparents, too. They were so loving and kind. I fell in love with Dean because he was kind and gentle toward his mother. Occasionally, I went to church with him, but I had no interest in religion. We had been dating about 4 months when my birthday came, and Dean took me to a Chinese restaurant.
8: Look at your fortune cookie, Dee.
3: There's a diamond ring in here.
8: It's for you. Will you marry me?
3: Yes.
8: I'm the luckiest man in L.A.
3: Oh, how did you get this ring in there?
8: I planned ahead.
3: My oldest sister's getting married, too, next month.
8: I'd like us to be married in church, Dee.
3: That's fine, Dean. How about this summer? Maybe August? Give my dad a chance to get over my sister's wedding. When I announced my engagement, my father erupted in fury, even turning my mother against me. Dean said my father was acting badly because he didn't want to lose my income, something I hadn't considered. But the situation at home became so bad that I moved out. My father told me I would no longer have a family, and I was devastated. I couldn't eat or sleep.
7: Hello?
3: Dean, I have to break our engagement.
7: What? Dee, don't do this.
3: I have to, Dean. I can't eat or sleep. I can't take this anymore.
7: I wish you'd reconsider. Your father's just trying to control you.
3: I love my family. I can't lose them.
7: I love you, Dee. Doesn't that mean anything to you?
3: Oh, I love you too, Dean. But I'm going to move back home. I'll return your ring.
1: In a moment, we'll hear more about Dee's crisis. Unshackled is translated and dramatized in 14 languages, including Korean and Japanese. 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From Korea, someone says, "Whenever I hear the various testimonies such as incurable alcoholic, drug addict, broken family transforming to new life in God, I can also feel the touch of God and would cry or laugh with them." Another person writes, "I believe the Word of God can change every mankind." This person writes, "I could feel the love of God who can reach out and love even the bummers." Listening to Unshackled, this mother writes, "My sixth grade son said, 'God is awesome.' We agree that God is awesome to use these testimonies in so many cultures. To learn more about this ministry to Asia, write to Pacific Garden Mission, 1458 South Canal Street, Chicago, Illinois, 60607. Our email address is unshackled@pgm.org.
3: I went into a deep depression, crying in my pillow each night because I missed Dean so much. Dean called my sister at school and asked how I was doing, and she told him I was a mess. That's all Dean needed to hear. He called me at work, and we met for lunch, where he vowed to ride the bus home with me that night to confront my father.
8: Mr. Reyes, I want to marry your daughter. I love her very much, and I will be a good husband.
2: Well, if you want to marry her, you'll marry her this weekend, because we are moving to Las Vegas, and she's coming with us.
8: We intend to be married in church. That's not enough time to make the arrangements.
2: I don't care. Take it or leave it.

0: hours, but his family filled the time with a loving bond. Back in Los Angeles, Dean came home drunk one night, and I thought it was a one-time thing. He apologized, blaming his friend, but many nights I was left alone with dinner on the stove. Because my mother kept silent, I tried doing that. Our sons were born 2 years apart, and I poured myself into being a mother. We bought a home in Orange County.
1: Look at all the cars across the street. Must be a party.
0: They're a nice family. She came over when we moved in and introduced herself.
1: Well, let's walk over and I'll introduce myself.
0: I don't want to crash their party.
1: We'll just take a walk then, see what's going on.
0: I hear music, a piano playing.
1: Yeah, they're all gathered around a piano. Look.
0: They seem to be having a good time in there. We later learned that they had parties without alcohol, which amazed Dean because he drank every night. We had been married 5 years when our daughter was born. By then, Dean's drinking began to irritate me. One Saturday night, we were supposed to go out, but he came home late and very drunk. I waited till morning to speak.
1: I'm sorry about last night.
0: I'm tired of hearing I'm sorry. I'm tired of you coming home late, drunk out of your mind. I've had it. It's over. I can't take this anymore. I'm leaving.
1: Wait. I know I promised not to do it again, but you don't understand. I have so much pressure at work. I have to have a drink or two after work.
0: No, you don't.
1: I'll tell you what I'll do. I'll buy a home bar and drink at home. Yeah, I know that'll work, and it'll save us money, too. Hey, honey, the more I drink, the more we'll save, okay?
0: Dean set up the home bar and planned a trip up the Pacific Coast Highway. I was very excited as this was our first real vacation since our first son was born. My parents had moved to San Diego, so we left the children with Mom and started driving. The Pacific Coast Road twists along cliffs that drop 1,000 feet into the ocean. Suddenly, a big car skidded toward us. Totally out of control, the car hit the embankment in front of us with such force that it flew over us and landed 10 feet behind us.
1: I can't believe it. The car flew right over us.
0: We were very lucky.
1: I was sure he'd hit us head on. We should be dead, Dee. The rain gutter was bent by his rear bumper, that's all. It's a miracle we're alive.
0: Stopped in Carmel and found a motel. I was calmer than Dean about our near accident, but that night I had a dream and I woke up screaming.
1: Oh! What's wrong, honey?
0: There must be a God. There must be a God.
1: Yes, of course there's a God. Calm down.
0: We could have been killed today.
1: Don't I know it? That was a very close call. God must have protected us.
0: I never believed in God before. But I do now.
1: We'll start going to church, honey. We'll take the kids and go from now on.
0: We began going to a mainline church on Sunday morning, but Dean still wanted to go out dancing and drinking on Saturday night. The emptiness in my heart grew bigger. Meanwhile, we discovered on a trip to see my parents that my father was reading the Bible, saying, "It's all true."
1: Your father is nuts.
0: Why do you say that?
1: First, he was a fanatic about being an atheist. Now he's a fanatic about the Bible and God, but his ideas are twisted from one extreme to the other.
0: He's still my father.
1: You know what? Let's start reading the Bible ourselves so we can prove him wrong.
0: Okay. I'll see if I can find a Bible somewhere. Maybe the library. That was 1970. But we had a hard time finding a Bible until a neighbor gave us one. I tried to read it, but didn't have a clue where to start, and didn't understand what I read. I would go outside at night, look at the stars, and say, "If there is a God, could you please show me?" I had a husband, a home, and children, but I also had an aching heart.

0: Hello?
1: Mrs. Mater, I'm an insurance salesman, and I'd like to stop by and give you and your husband some information.
0: Don't think my husband is interested. Thanks anyway.
1: Well, has Dean ever lived in Minneapolis?
0: Quite a few years ago.
1: I think I knew your husband back in Minneapolis. I really would like to stop by and say hi.
0: Call back after I check with Dean. Dean agreed to have the man drop by, and after a few beers, the stranger got onto the subject of reincarnation. After a while, I excused myself and went to bed. I was lying there when I heard footsteps in the hall, and my bedroom door quietly opened. I could see the dark shape of that man staring at me. My heart raced in fear. Then the door closed. A few minutes later, I heard the front door slam.
2: Honey, who was that?
0: You didn't know him?
2: No, I didn't know him, but he seemed to know all about me. Now I can say I feel like I saw the devil.
0: He opened our bedroom door and stood there looking at me. If he had taken one more step, I would have screamed. He was evil looking.
2: Dee, let's kneel down and pray. Our Father, which art in heaven, hallowed be thy name. Thy kingdom come, thy will be done in earth as it is in heaven.
0: Several times in the years we had lived there, I had tried to cross the street and talk with our neighbor, who was so peaceful, and to ask what made them light up. Each time I had turned back home, afraid he was busy, afraid I would sound like a fool. But the next Monday afternoon, I went to her door.
3: Oh, Dee, welcome. Come on in.
0: Sheila, what do you have that makes you light up?
3: Dee, I have Jesus as my Savior and the Bible as my guide.
0: What religion is it?
3: Christianity is a relationship with God. It is God reaching down to man through his son, Jesus. Religion is man reaching up to God, but he can never reach high enough. Have a seat.
0: Oh, I don't want to keep you.
3: Oh, it's okay. Let me read you some verses from the Bible. For when we were yet without strength, in due time Christ died for the ungodly. But God commendeth his love toward us, in that while we were yet sinners, Christ died for us. For the wages of sin is death, but the gift of God is eternal life through Jesus Christ our Lord. He that believeth on him is not condemned, but he that believeth not is condemned already, because he hath not believed in the name of the only begotten Son of God.
0: Well, I can see you were about to leave, and I don't want to take any more of your time.
3: Take this tract with you and read it.
0: At home, I read the entire tract, which explained that there is nothing we can do to add to the work of Christ Jesus on the cross, and there is nothing we can do to take away from his work on the cross. His blood alone pays for our sin debt. Because we have all sinned, we can either pay for our own sins, and the penalty is death, eternal damnation, and separation from God, or we can accept God's sacrifice for our sins. Finally, I understood and asked Jesus to save me. I couldn't wait to tell Dean.
2: Hi, honey. You look happy. What is it?
0: I've got something to tell you. I have accepted Jesus as my Savior.
2: What do you think I've been trying to tell you all along?
0: What you've got and what I've got are two different things.
2: What do you mean?
0: I've received Christ personally as my Savior.
2: Well, I don't want to take it away from you.
0: You can't take this away from me. Nobody can. The children and I began going to church with our neighbor. Dean stayed home because he didn't want to go to church alone, and he certainly didn't want to go with us. Sometimes I tried reading the Bible to him as we lay in bed. In the beginning was the Word, and the Word was with God, and the Word was God. The same was in the beginning with God. All things were made by him, and without him was not anything made that was made. Dean, how can anyone fall asleep that fast?
3: be discouraged, Dee.
0: I try reading the Bible to him, but he falls asleep instantly.
3: The enemy of our soul will always try to steal God's word from us.
0: We seem to have less and less in common. I don't like going out dancing like we used to. I feel so out of place.
3: That's why God tells us not to be unequally yoked together with unbelievers. For what fellowship hath righteousness with unrighteousness, and what communion hath light with darkness? But the Bible says, the unbelieving husband is sanctified by the wife. So stay with him, Dee.
0: I will. I try not to nag him about his drinking, even though he comes home at 3 a.m. Dean stayed out so late, so often, it seemed that he didn't want to come home. In the morning, I would get up and fix his breakfast and be as loving as God's grace would allow. But at night, I lay in bed alone, crying and asking God, is this the way I have to live the rest of my life?
4: Next week, we'll hear the conclusion of this couple's testimony. Listening friend, addiction is difficult to overcome on your own. Jesus said, with men it is impossible, but not with God, for with God all things are possible. Whatever you are facing, whatever obstacle, know this, the Lord will help you. The words God spoke to Joshua are still true today. God said, as I was with Moses, so I will be with thee. I will not fail thee, nor forsake thee. Turn to the living God and receive new life. The Bible promises that whosoever shall call upon the name of the Lord shall be saved. If you need help in making this life-changing decision, get in touch with Pacific Garden Mission, 1458 South Canal Street, Chicago, Illinois, 60607. 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

In Psalm 63, David said, "My soul shall be satisfied as with marrow and fatness, and my mouth shall praise thee with joyful lips, when I remember thee upon my bed, and meditate on thee in the night watches." To help you focus your thoughts upon God at the close of this day, we bring you this devotional meditation, From Morning and Evening, by Charles Haddon Spurgeon, the great English preacher of the 19th century. This evening's text is found in Isaiah 51 and verse 3. He will make her wilderness like Eden. Methinks I see in vision a howling wilderness, a great and terrible desert, like to the Sahara. I perceive nothing in it to relieve the eye. All around I am wearied with a vision of hot and arid sand, strewn with 10,000 bleaching skeletons of wretched men who have expired in anguish, having lost their way in the pitiless waste. What an appalling sight! How horrible! A sea of sand without a bound, and without an oasis. But behold and wonder! Upon a sudden, upspringing from the scorching sand, I see a plant of renown, and as it grows, it buds. The bud expands. It is a rose, and at its side, a lily bows its modest head. And miracle of miracles, as the fragrance of those flowers is diffused, the wilderness is transformed into a fruitful field, and all around it blossoms exceedingly. The glory of Lebanon is given unto it, the excellency of Carmel and Sharon. Call it not Sahara. Call it paradise. Speak not of it any longer as the valley of death shade. For where the skeletons lay bleaching in the sun, behold, a resurrection is proclaimed, and up spring the dead, a mighty army full of life immortal. Jesus is that plant of renown, and his presence makes all things new. Nor is the wonder less in each individual's salvation. Yonder I behold you, beloved, cast out, an infant, unswathed, unwashed, defiled with your own blood, left to be food for beasts of prey. But lo, a jewel has been thrown into your bosom by a divine hand, and for its sake you have been pitied and tended by divine providence. You are washed and cleansed from your defilement. You are adopted into heaven's family. The fair seal of love is upon your forehead, and the ring of faithfulness is on your hand. You are now a prince unto God, though once an orphan cast away. O, prize exceedingly the matchless power and grace, which changes deserts into gardens, and makes the barren heart to sing for joy. This meditation was taken from Morning and Evening by C.H. Spurgeon. 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

Thy word is a lamp unto my feet and a light unto my path. It's time now for Light for the Pathway with W.A. Thompson.

And again, we greet you in the name of the Lord Jesus. He is our friend. He is the Savior of sinners. He is God in flesh. And we worship Him. We bow before Him, exalt Him. There is but one true God, and Jesus is His name. He was manifested in the flesh. He laid His life down for sinners. If you will receive Christ, you will be accepted into the family of God. If you reject Christ, then you have no entrance, no part in God's family. The book summary that we want to consider today is that of the book of Leviticus. And, you know, one of the 12 sons of Jacob was Levi, and this book is named from him. Levi was one of the sons of Leah, and He was also one of the sons that Levi and Reuben were the Levi and Judah rather were the sons that did what they did when the daughter of Jacob was ravished, now the name of the tribe of Levi, here is what this book means. And of course, as it is with the Pentateuch, Moses is the author, the human author. He put these things together, presented them to us from the Lord, and he has told us what the requirements for approaching God are. God is holy, and that is one of the key words of the book of Levi or Leviticus. The rules for approaching the Lord, how that you can approach Him. And this book gives to us God's laws on what's clean and unclean, on how the high priest is to conduct himself in carrying out God's business. It tells us of the fact that sinful man can approach the holy God of heaven. Sinful man can approach the holy God of heaven. How can that be done? Well, the Lord tells us that. And the Lord lets us know that the primary word in the book of Leviticus is that of holy or holiness. More than 80 times that word appears in the book. The Lord is holy. Those who serve Him are to be holy. Those who work in His ministry are to be holy. The offerings are to be holy. There are to be holy days kept because the Lord is holy. And the gods that the people served were not so. They did not say that their gods demanded holiness. God demands righteousness. And the Lord tells us that the life of the flesh is in the blood. And the blood is that which the Lord said was sufficient to make an atonement for the sins of man. Now, this was all pointing to the blood of Christ when He would offer up Himself without spot unto God, showing us that there is but one way to the Lord, and that is through the sacrifices and the offerings. And there are those offerings. There's the burnt offering. There's the meat or meal offering, the peace offering, the sin offering, and the trespass offering. So these five offerings show to the fact that God is holy. And the book of Leviticus gives to us that information. Now, our Heavenly Father, we do ask for Thy blessings today. We ask for Thy blessings upon the program. We pray Thee to bless Thy servants. Lord, we pray Thee to save some soul, convict some sinner, bring someone into a personal relationship with Thee. And we'll be careful to give Thee the glory, the honor, and the praise to Thy name. For Jesus' sake we pray. Amen. We've been looking in the book of Genesis chapter 35 when we saw how that Jacob has journeyed. He has traveled. He is now, he has a nurse that dies, and then Rachel dies, and Jacob continues on traveling. In verse 21 of chapter 35,
Israel journeyed and spread his tent beyond the Tower of Edar, and it came to pass, when Israel dwelt in the land, that Reuben went in and lay with Bilhah, his father's concubine. And we saw that this was incest on our last program. And Israel heard it. Now the sons of Jacob were 12. And the Lord will enumerate again for us who these sons are. Leah gave birth to Reuben. This was Jacob's firstborn son. So Reuben was the firstborn son. And notice it is the firstborn son who does what he does. He takes one of his father's concubines or handmaids of one of the wives' servants, and he has a sinful sex act with her, and he is the firstborn. So this is going to move him from being in the line to be the recipient of the blessings of the firstborn. So he was the firstborn, and Simeon and Levi and Judah and Issachar and Zebulun. These are sons of Leah. Rachel had two sons, Joseph and Benjamin, the sons of Bilhah, Rachel's handmaid, Dan and Naphtali. So he gives to us this one. This is Rachel's handmaid. Now notice, he does not take Leah's handmaid, but he takes Rachel's handmaid. And this is the one he defiles. So he goes across the family. He doesn't go right into the one that had cared for him, but he commits this act with Rachel's handmaid. And she has two sons, Dan and Naphtali, the son of Zilpah, Leah's handmaid, Gad and Asher, the sons of Jacob, which were born to him in Padan Aram. And Jacob came unto Isaac his father. So now he has returned. He is now in the presence of his father in unto Mamre, the city of Arba, which is in Hebron, where Abraham and Isaac sojourn. So he is now walking in the very places, in the lands, where his fathers walked. When I say his fathers, of course, he had but one father. But to talk of his grandfather and his father would be included in the statement of walking where his fathers walked. And the days of Isaac were 180 years. So Isaac is 180 years old at this time. And in verse 29, the scriptures say Isaac gave up the ghost and died. Now notice the Lord says he gave up the ghost and that the spirit did not remain in his body. When he died, the spirit left, and he was gathered unto his people, being old and full of days. So his father Abraham lived to be 175. He lived to be 180, 5 years older than his father, and he was full of days. And so he gets a chance to see his sons. Now, when Isaac is 180, you know that you can figure out how old Jacob was at this time. Remember, Jacob's father, Isaac, married when he was 40. And then Jacob's father, Isaac, fathered twins when Isaac was 60. And so now the father is 60 years older than his sons. And if Isaac is 180 and Jacob is 60 years behind him, so you just subtract 60 from 180, you come up with him being 120 years old. And so these years moving along here, he is not just a young man when his father dies. And his sons Esau and Jacob buried him. So the brothers get together once again to attend the father's funeral, to prepare the body for the burial. And they, of course, will part again. Esau has a family, and that's listed for us in chapter 36. Esau's family lives in Canaan, and he is going to move to Mount Seir. His sons, who are dukes, they were the ones, he had a great number of sons. And notice in verse 1 of chapter 36,
Now these are the generations of Esau, who is Edom. Esau took his wives of the daughters of Canaan. Now you remember the concern that Sarah had, and also that Rebekah had, that their sons not take a wife from the people of the land, but that they go back to Padan Aram and get someone from their own household. Well, Esau is content to get his wives and to mix with whomever he would, wherever he could, and start his family. He uses the daughters of Canaan, the daughter of Elon, the Hittite. Now, remember these names, Canaan, the Hittites, the daughter of Anah, the daughter of Zibeon, the Hivite, that's another nation in that land of Canaan, and Bashemath, Ishmael's daughter, the son of Nebajoth, and Ada bare to Esau, Eliphaz, and Bashemath bare Reuel. And all of these nations are going to be the object of God's wrath that Esau has chosen for his sons to marry. Esau takes his wives and his sons and his daughters and all the persons of his house and his cattle and all of his beasts and all of his substance, which he had gotten in the land of Canaan. And he goes into another country from the face of his brother Jacob. Remember now, Esau was content to have things done by his own power, to have satisfaction granted to him today and at this moment, rather than to live by faith and to wait on the Lord, that the Lord would fulfill his own promises. That was Esau's way of doing things. And in verse 7, the scriptures tell us, "For their riches were more than they might dwell together." Now remember, this was a similar problem with Lot and Abraham. The land was too small to hold them. And that's why Abraham said, "If you go to the right hand, I'll go to the left. If you go to the left, I'll go to the right." He was not willing to have there to be strife. And so the land wherein they were strangers could not bear them because of their cattle. So they had a great host of cattle and servants. They had prospered greatly. So Esau dwells in Mount Seir. Esau is Edom, as the scriptures say to us in verse 8. And again, the scriptures go on to list the generations of Esau, how that he prospered, how his sons prospered. And of course, as one nation prospers, there's going to be strife. And we'll have that, we talk about that strife even today. It started many years ago, and we're now seeing the world torn apart by it. Our Heavenly Father, we thank Thee that it is not prosperity that will cause people to live together in peace, but it is a yieldedness, a surrender to Thee. We ask Thee to help us today to know this truth for Jesus' sake. Amen. Join us again. I am Willie Thompson. May the Lord bless you.

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0: All through the early years of his Christian life, Lucius Compton cherished a dream, a desire which grew with the passing of time, that he might someday visit the Holy Land. He longed to walk where the Lord Jesus Christ had walked while upon earth, to see the scene that had been familiar to his eyes, and to kneel and pray where the Lord himself had once knelt to pray. But the years passed, and the burden of his work increased, and the possibilities of ever seeing his dream fulfilled grew dim. Then one day, a friend came to Mr. Compton's office.
1: Glad to see you, Brother Stone. Sit down.
2: Thanks. I can use it right now. I'm tired.
1: And to what good angel shall I attribute this visit so bright and early in the morning?
2: Well, I have what I hope will prove to be very good news for you, Brother Compton.
1: What is it? What's happened?
2: Before I tell you, I'd like to ask you a question.
1: All right, go ahead.
2: How long has it been since you took a real vacation?
1: A vacation? Well, actually, I don't suppose I've ever had what you'd call a vacation. Not a real one.
2: All right. Question number two. Would you like one?
1: Oh, I guess it'd be nice to get away for a while, but it's impossible.
2: Well, why?
1: Well, I'm needed here. And even if I weren't, I couldn't afford a vacation, even if I had all the time in the world.
2: Well, if someone were to give you one, you'd take it, wouldn't you?
1: Well, yes, I suppose I would. It all depends. Say, what are you driving at anyway?
2: Just this, Brother Compton. How would you like to take a trip to Palestine?
1: You mean the Holy Land?
2: Where else? You would like to go, wouldn't you?
1: Would I like to go? Oh, it's been the dream of my life to go there someday.
2: Well, then let me say that your dream is about to come true.
1: If I didn't know better, I'd think you were joking. But you're serious. How is it about to come?
2: Well, very frankly, I have to make a trip overseas on business, and the plan is for you to accompany me.
1: But I couldn't think of going at your expense.
2: Oh, you won't be going at my expense. A group of your friends who feel that you've well earned the trip are sponsoring it for you.
1: Who are they?
2: Well, that I can't tell you, my dear brother, because I promised them I wouldn't. Oh, now, see here, you aren't considering refusing to go, are you?
1: I shall have to pray about it first.
2: All right. And I have an idea that God is on our side.
1: And then, if it should prove to be God's will, I shall be very pleased to go with you to the Holy Land. And many, many thanks.
0: There was much to be done before Mr. Compton felt that he was free to leave the work which the Lord had entrusted to him. Meetings had to be canceled or postponed. Arrangements had to be made for the administration of the work at Faith College and Eliada Home during his absence, and many minor details had to be taken care of. But at last, all was ready. Compton and his friend Stone sailed aboard the steamship Laconia. After many happy days of touring Europe and Asia, they came at last to Palestine. And Lucius Compton saw the fulfillment of one of the great longings of his heart. He stood in the garden where our Lord prayed just before they led him away.
1: Gethsemane. Who would ever have thought that I would stand in a place where our Lord suffered so much?
2: Yes, such agony of soul was his, comparable even to the physical pain of the cross.
1: Well, perhaps even deeper, Brother Stone. I think it must have been here that the weight of sin, our sin, was the heaviest. And this could be the very rock where he knelt.
2: Yes. You have your Bible there, Brother Compton. What does the word say specifically about this place?
1: Then cometh Jesus with them to a place called Gethsemane, and saith unto the disciples, Sit ye here, while I go and pray yonder. And he took with him Peter and the two sons of Zebedee, began to be sorrowful and very heavy.
2: Can you imagine the weight of that load?
1: No. I only know that my own sin was enough. Enough to carry him to the very depths of despair.
2: Well, then think what the sins of all the earth for all the ages must have done.
1: And yet, Christ bore them all willingly, that he might set us free from the guilt and condemnation of sin. Hallelujah.
2: Amen.
1: Brother Stone, part of my dream for many years is that someday I might kneel in prayer where Jesus knelt. And I can't leave this hallowed spot without doing so. Holy Father, I thank thee for the privilege of kneeling here. Perhaps in the very spot where thy dear son, the only begotten son, knelt so long ago. And here in this sacred place, I renew my vows to thee.
0: Mr. Compton had entertained no hope of being allowed to preach in the Holy Land. And so, when one day a British businessman who was residing in Jerusalem came to him with a proposition, he was greatly surprised.
1: Now, who could be calling on us, Brother Stone?
2: I know only one way to find out. Good afternoon, sir.
3: Good afternoon. I'm looking for the Reverend Lucius Compton. Are you...
2: No, sir, but Mr. Compton's here. Won't you come in?
3: Oh, thank you. My name is Welch, sir. Andrew Welch.
2: Oh, how do you do? My name is Stone, and here's the gentleman you wish to see. Mr. Welch, Mr. Compton.
3: How do you do,
1: Mr.
3: Compton?
1: I'm happy to see you.
3: Mr. Compton, I understand that in America you've quite a reputation as an evangelist.
1: God has called me to do the work of an evangelist. What honor is due belongs to him alone. Mm.
3: You're modest, Mr. Compton. However, what I've come to ask is, would you consider conducting some meetings here in Jerusalem?
1: Evangelistic meetings?
3: Yes. Is the idea so preposterous?
1: Not preposterous, but there hasn't been an evangelistic campaign in Jerusalem for 600 years. How could we ever get permission?
3: Well, that would be my assignment.
2: You could get permission, do you think, Mr. Welch?
3: Well, I'm just a businessman established here in Jerusalem. But I do have certain contacts, and I have a strong feeling that the meetings could be arranged. What do you say, Mr. Compton? Would you accept?
1: I don't know, Mr. Welch. Of course, it's a great honor.
2: Well, surely, Brother Compton, you wouldn't turn down an opportunity like that.
1: Certainly not, if it's God's will, but...
3: Yes?
1: There's the language barrier. Many of the people here would not understand.
3: Oh, that would present no problem at all, Mr. Compton. Most of the people here have a reasonably good understanding of English.
2: And for those who don't, you could always get an interpreter, you know, Brother Compton.
3: That's right, Mr. Stone. Now, what do you say?
1: Well, if God opens the way, my answer's yes.
0: God did open the way. Through the influence of the British merchant and others, permission for the meetings was obtained. And Mr. Compton had the thrilling experience of conducting meetings in the city where Christ himself carried on so much of his earthly ministry. Their stay in the Holy Land soon passed, and Lucius Compton and his friend took their journey home. Reaching the British Isles, they went to book passage on a vessel bound for America.
4: Good morning, gentlemen. What can I do for you?
1: We'd like to book passage for the States, sir.
4: Certainly, sir. You're fortunate to apply at this time.
2: Fortunate?
4: Yes. Because if you desire, you may sail aboard the Titanic on her maiden voyage.
1: I've heard of the ship. It's supposed to be the finest passenger vessel ever built, isn't it?
4: That's right. A luxury liner in every sense of the word. The safest ship afloat, if we do say so.
2: Yeah, the ship is unsinkable, I understand.
4: That's right, sir.
1: Well, sign us up. It'll be a fitting climax to our journey, going home on the finest boat in the world.
0: But God again intervened to change Lucius Compton's plans. On the day before they were scheduled to sail aboard the Titanic, the two travelers had another visitor, this time a Scotch minister.
5: Gentlemen, my name is MacLeod. I'm the minister of a church in Leicester. You're leaving it this time?
1: Yes, we sail tomorrow aboard the Titanic. My name's Lucius Compton.
5: So I understand. I must confess it's a real pleasure to meet you, sir.
1: And this is my friend, Mr. Stone.
2: How do you do, Mr. MacLeod?
5: Well, gentlemen, I'm hoping I can dissuade you from sailing as soon as you'd expected.
1: Really?
2: Oh?
5: We at Leicester are wondering if you'd like to come and hold meetings for us, Mr. Compton.
2: Oh, but we've already booked passage, Mr. MacLeod.
1: And the ship sails tomorrow.
5: I know that, and I can appreciate that you must be anxious to go home. But we're needing a revival in Leicester, Mr. Compton. We've prayed for one for a long time, and we've come to feel that you're God's man for it.
1: Well, couldn't you have come a bit earlier, Mr. MacLeod?
5: Well, I'll tell you.
2: It'll be difficult at this point to cancel our passage.
5: I know that. And, of course, we'll take care of any expense involved. But I came as soon as I could after I heard you were in the country.
1: Well, what do you think, Brother Stone? Shall we stay?
2: Well, it would seem to be God's call. And it would keep us here only a few days longer.
1: All right, Mr. MacLeod. We'll accept it as a call from the Lord.
2: Well, Brother Compton, how do you feel after your first meeting in Leicester? Was it worth giving up the trip on the Titanic?
1: How can you ask that, Brother Stone? We had church full of eager faces last night and folks coming to Christ.
2: I knew what your response would be.
1: I'll confess, it was a bit disappointing at first not to go home as we'd planned. But now I'm glad.
2: How many do you think came forward last night?
1: I don't know. 15 or 20?
2: 24.
1: There's been a lot of prayer behind it. You seen Brother MacLeod this morning?
2: No.
5: Mr. Compton, Mr. Stone.
2: Oh, good morning, Mr. MacLeod.
1: Anything wrong?
5: Have you seen the morning paper?
1: No.
2: Why?
5: The Titanic.
1: The ship we were going home on? What about it?
5: It sank.
2: Sank?
1: What?
5: Look at the headline.
1: Luxury liner sinks in mid-Atlantic. Most of the passengers drown.

And so we conclude Chapter 22 in the transcribed story of Lucius Bunyan Compton, Mountain Pilgrim. 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
2: 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Thank you so much for being with us. Please take your Bible and open your Bible to the book of Philippians, chapter 4, verse 1. Philippians chapter 4, verse 1. Therefore, my brethren, dearly beloved and longed for, my joy and crown, so stand fast in the Lord, my dearly beloved. I beseech you, Euodias, and beseech Syntyche, that they be of the same mind in the Lord. And I entreat thee also, true yoke fellow, help those women which labored with me in the gospel. With Clement also, and with other my fellow laborers whose names are in the book of life. Rejoice in the Lord always, and again I say, rejoice. A common greeting this time of the year is Happy New Year. Now, we all know that much of the new year will not be happy. Some of it will, but some of it will not be happy at all. I want to talk to you tonight about having a stable new year, regardless of what happens. Having a stable new year in an unstable world. And by the way, we live in a very unstable world today, full of families and people who are unstable and do crazy things. We live in a world that hates Jesus Christ. We live in a day when school shootings have become much too common. Today, parents kill their children. Children, in some cases, kill their parents. Husbands kill their wives. Wives kill their husbands. In today's world, policemen are ambushed by people who hate cops. It happens almost daily. Grandparents are raising their own grandchildren because the parents refuse. We live in an upside-down world today. There's no logic to the thinking of some people. Abortion is legal today. Abortion takes the life of unborn children. But then at the same time, you have laws protecting the lives of endangered species like the spotted owl. We live in a sad world today, full of depression and despair, dissatisfaction. Politicians, they promise hope and change, but they never deliver. We don't see the hope and we don't like the change. In Philippians chapter 4, we find that these verses give us a recipe for spiritual stability. How we can be stable in an unstable world, how we can have a stable new year. In fact, that is a theme that runs through the New Testament. When Paul wrote to the Corinthian church, he said, "Be ye steadfast, unmovable, always abounding in the work of the Lord." So Paul was calling for spiritual stability. James said that a double-minded man is unstable in all of his ways. And when he said that, he was calling for spiritual stability. A double-minded man is a man whose heart and mind and soul is divided between God and the world. And we have people like that today. When John said, "I have no greater joy than to hear that my children walk in truth," John was calling for spiritual stability. When Jesus said, "Come unto me, all ye that labor and are heavy laden, and I will give you rest," Christ was calling for the same thing, spiritual stability. In the Old Testament, when Isaiah said, "Thou shalt keep him in perfect peace, whose mind is stayed on thee," he too was calling for spiritual stability. So stability, spiritual stability, is a theme that runs through the Bible. Over and over and over and over again, Christians are exhorted to be bold, to be consistent, to be faithful, to be strong, to be firm, to be unwavering, to be uncompromising, to be stable as God's children in this present wicked world. Now, tonight, a question: how can we be stable in 2018? Most of the years in front of us, we're still in January. We have 11 months in front of us, plus a few days. So how in the world can we be stable in the year ahead? The answer we find in our text tonight, Philippians chapter 4. You know, the Bible is a very practical book. The Bible will show you how to live your life. And in the verses I read tonight, there are three great commands given by Paul. And three times Paul used the phrase, "in the Lord." Notice verse 1, he says, "Stand fast in the Lord." And by the way, that's the only way to stand fast. In verse 2, he says, "to be of the same mind in the Lord." And then in verse 4, he says, "rejoice in the Lord." Now, many other things in this chapter point to spiritual stability. In verse 6, he speaks of prayer. He says, "be careful about nothing, but pray about everything." In verse 7, he speaks about the peace of God that passeth all understanding. In verse 11, he speaks of being content. "For I have learned in whatsoever state I am therewith to be content." Tonight we're going to look at those three great commands that Paul gives in chapter 4, the first four verses. And if we obey these three commands, I truly believe that we are on the road to spiritual stability. Let's look at the first one tonight in verse 1. Look at verse 1 with me if you would. "Therefore, my brethren, dearly beloved and longed for, my joy and crown, so stand fast in the Lord, my dearly beloved." The key phrase there, stand fast in the Lord. This is a command. This is an imperative. And the words stand fast, they mean to stand firm. To stand firm against doubt. To stand firm against temptation. To stand firm against persecution. To stand firm against worry. To stand firm against wrong thinking. To stand firm against bitterness. To stand firm against carnality. And the word that Paul uses in verse 1 is actually a military term used of a soldier. It describes a soldier who's standing in the heat of a battle. And he's surrounded on all sides by the enemy. Can you picture that? One soldier in the heat of battle, surrounded. The enemy's around him. And he doesn't retreat. He doesn't surrender. He doesn't back down. He doesn't give up, but he stands fast. That's what the word means. Now, think about it. We Christians are in the heat of a spiritual battle. Not a physical battle, but a spiritual battle. We're surrounded by the enemy. We're surrounded by the world system. We're surrounded by the flesh, the old nature. We're surrounded by the devil himself and the demons of hell. And the only possible way for us to stand fast is in the Lord, but we're to stand fast. As we are surrounded in the heat of battle, we don't back down, we don't back up, we don't give up, we don't surrender. We don't retreat, but we stand fast. And the only possible way for us to do that is in the Lord. And that simply means with God's help, with His resources, with His grace, with His provisions, with His wisdom. Now, Paul was speaking to the believers in the city of Philippi. Philippi was a city that was founded by Philip, the father of Alexander the Great. And Philippi was at a very strategic location where East and West come together between Europe and Asia. It seemed that Paul would always choose key locations. Philippi was a Roman colony. That is, it had a Roman military presence. Roman soldiers were a common sight on the street. There was a Roman road system that ran through Philippi, and it connected the Roman colonies. So the colonies were little pieces of Rome. The people spoke the Roman language. They wore the Roman clothing. They kept the Roman customs. They were proud of their Roman citizenship. And so the church of Philippi was located in this Roman colony, Philippi. Now, later on, Paul was forced to leave the city of Philippi after a storm of persecution. He found himself in jail. Later, the church was persecuted. And Paul told them simply to stand fast in the Lord. So tonight, in order to have a stable new year, number one, stand fast in the Lord. Number two, we find this in verse 2, be of the same mind in the Lord. In other words, agree in the Lord. Amos 3:3, can two walk together lest they be agreed? Good question. The answer is no. In a marriage, there needs to be an agreement on some basic things, the basic doctrines of the faith. If there's no agreement, you'll have a divided home. Now let me move on, and we are short on time, and let me share with you the third thing. In order to have a stable year in 2018, number one, stand fast in the Lord. Number two, be of the same mind in the Lord. Number three tonight, in verse 4, rejoice in the Lord always. Philippians is an epistle of joy. In four brief chapters, you have 104 verses. And the theme is joy. Some form of the word joy is used 16 times in only four chapters. And Christ is mentioned 50 times. You know why? Because joy is only found in Christ. Men talk about happiness. And happiness is an attitude of satisfaction that is based on your circumstances. Lost people, unsaved people can be happy. And happiness is the best that man can do. It's the best the world can do. Joy is different. Joy is unrelated to your circumstances. Joy is a deep down confidence in your soul that all is well, regardless of the circumstances, because you know that God is on the throne. Let me say in closing tonight, you can have a stable new year. It may not be happy. It may be unhappy. Only time will tell what will happen in your life during this year. But three things tonight will help you have a stable year no matter what happens. Number one, stand fast in the Lord. Number two, be of the same mind in the Lord. And number three in verse 4, rejoice in the Lord always. May God bless you. This is Pastor Ron Gatlin, and this has been the Voice of Gethsemane.
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1: Well, once again, we say welcome aboard. It's good to be with you at this time. Brother Munn speaking, our program here called A Fisherman's Five-Minute Look at the Book. Oh, what a blessing to be with you. Our time is very short, but I enjoy every minute of this. In the book of Psalms, Psalm chapter 32. Yesterday we talked about, I hope, maybe a subject this week you can relate to and enjoy just being here. We're talking about some Christian animals. Animals. Brother Mon, you call me an animal. No. There are just some things that the Lord says in the scriptures that kind of shows us some animals remind us of people and some people remind us of animals. And there's some animals you wouldn't want to be likening to. Today we're going to talk about one that's mentioned here in the book of Psalms, Psalm chapter 32 and verse 9. It says, be not as the horse or as the mule. Don't act like a horse and a mule. In what way? It says, which have no understanding, whose mouth must be held in with bit and bridle. All right. As far as the mule is concerned, what do we associate the mule with? Animals throughout the Bible. What about the mule? You know, I wouldn't want to be likened. The Lord said, Brother Mon, like a mule. You said, why? Because he's stubborn. Is that a good characteristic? Stubbornness? Oh, was it? First Samuel chapter 15, we think about stubbornness. Oh, man, that's like witchcraft, you know. I don't want to be stubborn as a mule. Animals throughout the Bible. In the Bible, it talks about the ape, the bear, the camel, the dog, the fox, the horse, the leopard, the lion, the mule, the ox, the sheep, on and on. A lot of different kinds of birds, a lot of different animals, you know. I wonder what kind of animal the Lord would liken you unto. As far as some things that characterize your life, I wonder if your life is like something, you know. I wonder if you're busy as a bee, you know. Sometimes the older we get, the more we just trip off with things, you know. We act like we're just as blind as a bat, you know. As hungry as a horse, you know. Sometimes I've seen some of the grades my children made on particular tests. I said, what's wrong with you? You're as dumb as an ox. He said, why do you say that? Just some animals that remind us of the characteristics of man's life. And he says here in Psalm 32, he said, be not as the horse or as the mule. What about the mule? Yeah, we think about the mule. We think about it, especially stubborn, you know. Once again, is that a good characteristic? Stubborn, you know. Maybe the time that you think you're going to get him to do something, as far as work is concerned, as far as the mule, as far as his work ethic is concerned. Sometimes get him to going, you know, and he stall out. Basically allergic to work. You ever seen people that way? You know, you mentioned W-O-R-K, and oh, they're quick to talk about it, you know. But oh, when we get involved in it, you know, stubborn ain't going to do. I'm not going to do this. Stubborn in all kind of different areas. We don't have time to talk about these areas. But if God was going to liken me into an animal, I wouldn't want him to say, Wayne Munn, yes, Lord, you're as stubborn as a mule. I don't want that. Also, a mule in the Bible is known in the book of Job, Job chapter 11, and also Job chapter 39. It talks about wile. Wile? You know, him being wile. I've seen them like that. As I was saying yesterday, I have some wonderful friends all through areas of the Caribbean. In fact, we have some stations in the Caribbean areas. And some wonderful people down there. I was sleeping one time in some pastor's home, and there was a screen window that was there. I woke up around daylight with a mule outside my window just screaming and hollering. They call it bray, to bray as a mule. Oh, he was loud. He was just braying back. And I'm not going to be a fool and try to bray here on this microphone because I don't want to sound like a mule because I don't want to be like a mule in that particular area. But on this particular island, they were just wild. Just wild. You ever seen people like that? You know, you said, what's wrong with mankind today? It's like mankind is an untamed animal. He's just running wild. Sometimes people act just like wild animals, you know. I wouldn't want the Lord to identify me. He said, Wayne Munn, you're as far as a mule is concerned, you're as wild as a mule, you know. or as far as braying is concerned, making lots of noise. I've seen people that way. Oh, they were just, it just seems as if the particular Christians I'm particularly thinking about, they were just, looked as if they're going to set the world on fire. You know, you see them in a church, sometimes just set the bench on fire. They're just full of amens. Turn them outside the door. Mule. If God was going to liken to me something, as far as an animal, I wouldn't want to be as stubborn as a mule. I'd want to be as meek as a lamb. Until tomorrow, Fisher Mund saying goodbye.

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1: How do you do? Everyone loves the life of the party, the jokester who makes people laugh. But even in laughter, the heart is sorrowful. And the end of that mirth is heaviness, as the man in this story knew well. The approval he sought didn't come, so he built a thick shell around his heart for protection from pain, a pain that vanished when his heart and mind and life were unshackled.

0: Are you having another drink?
1: There's enough for you if you want one.
0: You know I don't drink.
1: I put this bar in the house so I could drink at home, but it's more fun to drink with someone.
0: I wish you wouldn't drink at all.
1: My work is stressful, honey. I need to unwind.
0: There's always some excuse.
1: Oh, cheer up, Dee. Let's take a vacation, just you and me. Drive up the Pacific Coast Highway to Carmel.
0: I'd love to go on vacation, but what about the kids?
1: Leave them with your mom.
2: 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City streets may not seem like a wilderness, but they are to homeless people. Predators lurk, and a wrong turn can be fatal. That's why Pacific Garden Mission keeps the doors open day and night, welcoming hundreds of men, women, and children to the old lighthouse. Thanks to friends who care and send financial gifts, the mission provides food, fresh clothing, and a safe bunk for the night, even medical and dental treatment in the mission clinic for resident guests. Pastors and counselors share the good news that can change any life, that will even make a way in the wilderness, a way that leads to peace and new life. And that same message goes out to the world in 14 languages through this program. Now for broadcast around the earth, here is program number 3206 in the series Unshackled, the program that makes you face yourself and think.
1: Isn't this a fabulous drive, Dee?
0: Breathtaking, but scary. Must be a 1,000-foot drop down to the ocean.
1: Oh, I love driving the Pacific Coast Highway. The view is spectacular.
0: Keep your eyes on the road, honey, please.
1: We're safe. The cliffs go straight up on this side of the highway.
0: There's another sharp curve ahead.
1: That car is coming way too fast. It's out of control.
0: Oh, Dean, it's headed straight for us.
1: I've got nowhere to go.
2: No one anticipates a head-on collision, but this encounter would lead to one with greater impact for the man in this story, an encounter with his real nature. This is the true testimony of Dean and Dee Mader, right now on Unshackled.
1: I was the oldest of three siblings, born in a small dairy town in central Minnesota, where most of the people were of German descent. Dad's disapproval of me is the most painful memory from my childhood. He called me Stoop, short for stupid. I tried every way I could think of to get his approval, working hard in parochial school, even excelling in sports. Nothing pleased him. Dad was a superintendent of a well-known food processing plant, a hard worker, and a hard drinker. Look out, Dad. You almost went into the ditch.
3: What do you know, Stoop?
1: You missed the turn off to Uncle Carl's farm. Dad, you gotta turn around. Dad, wake up! Wake up! Dad had passed out. I was only 13 and slight of build, but I managed to get the car stopped and pushed him to the passenger side of the car. Then I drove to a nearby farm and asked the farmer to turn the car around for me. The farmer offered to drive me to my uncle's nearby farm, but I declined and drove there myself. Mom was waiting there and ran out to greet me.
4: I was so worried about you, Dean. Where's your dad? Why are you driving?
1: He drank all day, Mom, and passed out driving down the road.
4: Oh, my word. I knew something like this would happen.
1: I was talking away and wondering why he didn't answer me. Then he just fell over on me.
4: How did you stop the car?
1: I pulled his foot off the gas pedal and managed to keep driving straight until the car stopped, right by a pond.
4: Oh, honey, you could have been killed.
1: It was all that booze, Mom. I'm never gonna touch a drop of liquor. I didn't keep my promise to Mom. I had a problem speaking in front of class, a fear so great my mind went blank. I discovered that alcohol relieved my fear, and by the time I was 16, I was drinking with buddies. Summers, I worked long hours on my aunt and uncle's farm, where I learned work ethics. On our day off, my buddies and I would meet on the farm, get some beer, and go to a lake to drink. One day, I got very drunk.
5: Come on, baby! Watch me. I'm gonna dive off the dock.
6: No, Dean, the water's too shallow. It's only 2 feet deep there. Guys, he's in trouble. He's just floating. Help me get him out. He's unconscious.
1: I had hit my head so hard on that dive, my chin cut into my chest, which kept my neck from breaking. There was no ambulance out in the country, so my friends rushed me in their old Model A to the nearest town, 25 miles away. Doctors were amazed that I wasn't dead or paralyzed, but I didn't learn from that narrow escape. Although I weighed less than 100 pounds, I played football my junior year and I made a touchdown, beating our team's arch rival. I went home thinking Dad would praise me, but he never said a word, never told me he loved me. So I put another layer to the shell around my heart and kept drinking. Graduation day, I got drunk and staggered home just before the ceremony.
3: You stupid idiot! Now you've ruined your graduation and broke your mother's heart!
5: I'll be all right, Dad. Ow! Don't kick me, Dad. I can sober up.
3: Stupid! Stupid kid!
1: I sobered up enough to make it through graduation, after which Dad offered me and my friend some liquor to celebrate. The irony was not lost on me. A week before I turned 18, I enlisted in the Navy, a special 3-year tour, and after boot camp, I started flying training. But I washed out of air traffic control school. With an aching heart, I went home on leave, got drunk, and passed out in an excavation in the yard where Dad was adding onto the house. The next morning, my parents found me. My mother grieved, my dad called me stupid. I had joined the Navy to see the world, so I signed up for a Mediterranean cruise and became the personnel man, taking care of all the records of our squadron. I worked hard, but like Dad, I drank hard at every port. We stopped in Naples, where I was so drunk I passed out in the launch going back to the carrier.
6: Everyone onto the ship! Come on now, move it! Hey, Slobby! Wake up, boy! You miserable drunk!
5: I'm not drunk. I'll show you.
6: And overboard! He's underwater. He'll drown in that peacoat.
5: Help!
6: I got you.
1: That Marine pulled me aboard. Once again, I might have died, crushed between the launch and the aircraft carrier, but I didn't stop drinking. I did my job well and was honorably discharged on my 21st birthday. Back home, I used my savings to buy a car, but I didn't have a license the day a policeman stopped me for speeding. I told him I was rushing home to get my license that I forgot. He let me go, and I drank so much that I ended up in a ditch, got caught in a farmer's fence, and passed out. Morning came. Oh, man.
7: What are you doing in the ditch?
1: I backed in and got stuck.
7: You told me yesterday you were rushing home to get your license. Where is it?
1: All I have is a permit.
7: Mater, I'm gonna throw the book at you. Drunk driving, reckless driving, and driving without a license.
1: An accident interrupted his rant, and he dropped the drunk driving charge. Still, I didn't learn. In the fall, I started college, but I kept drinking heavily. One night, I drove into 2 parked cars, totaling all 3. The police took me to jail, and my name printed in the paper broke Mom's heart. So I quit college and moved to Minneapolis. My drinking problem moved with me. One night, I walked into the wrong house and passed out on a sofa. A startled lady of the house woke me in the morning, and I fled before she called the police. I moved to California, but you can't outrun a bad habit. Labor Day weekend, I got so drunk I was going to jump off the roof of our apartment building into the swimming pool. Someone called the police, who took me to the drunk tank. On Tuesday, I went before the judge.
8: Dean Mater, how do you plead?
1: Guilty, Your Honor.
8: You spent the weekend in Lincoln Heights tank?
1: Yes, Your Honor, I sure did.
8: And did you learn anything from that experience?
1: Yes, Your Honor. I will never touch another drop of liquor again. I worked as a salesman for a cash register company until I learned the boss wasn't paying his taxes. I confronted him and quit. Then I worked for an employment agency, helping women find jobs. One day I got a terrible pain in my stomach. A taxi rushed me to the doctor, who put me in the hospital where they told me I had a perforated ulcer and a 50% chance of living.
2: Shortly, we'll hear the rest of this story. Pray without ceasing, the Bible commands us. And because of our prayer band, prayers go up continually to our advocate and wonderful counselor. We know the power of prayer, that God answers according to His will and in His own time because of His love for us. So if you have some need for which you would like prayer, write or email us, and we will join you in beseeching the Lord. We'll also send your request on to our prayer band, who spends time praying for each petition. 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No special training is needed, no supplies, no travel, just you and the Lord, caring for a hurting world. 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Our email address is unshackled@pgm.org.
1: Surgery revealed my appendix had ruptured, filling my abdomen with infection. I was in ICU for 3 days and released nearly 2 weeks later. Homesick for my family, I went back to Minnesota. I had lost so much weight, Mom almost fainted when she saw me.
4: Dean, I can't believe how thin you are.
1: I missed your cooking, Mom.
4: Well, sit down and I'll fix you something to eat.
1: The doctor thought I had a perforated ulcer at first because my stomach was swollen. But during surgery, they discovered the ruptured appendix.
4: Oh, you might have died, son.
1: They thought I might not make it and told me to call my family. But I didn't want to worry you.
4: I'm sorry. You were all alone. Well,
1: that was the hard part, being alone. Except for a girl I met named Dee.
8: How did you meet her?
1: I helped her get a job, and she called me while I was in the hospital. I couldn't stop thinking about Dee, so I called her when I returned to Los Angeles. We met for lunch and started dating. Dee was a sweet girl, but controlled by her father.
0: I'm an atheist, Dean, just like my father.
1: You're kidding.
0: No, he doesn't believe in God, and I don't either.
1: I don't see how anyone can look at creation and be an atheist. There is a creator.
0: Well, Dad had a bad experience with religion.
1: You don't have to follow in your dad's footsteps, Dee. I hid my drinking from Dee and thought if we got married, I would stop drinking. But after we married in Las Vegas, she discovered my allegiance to alcohol. Our first son was born a year later, our second son 2 years later. I took a job with a tire company and worked my way up to manager. Increasingly, I neglected my family. As drinking eroded our marriage, I thought having a home would help, so we bought a house in Orange County. One Saturday night, we were supposed to go out, but I didn't come home till after midnight. Dee waited till morning to confront me.
0: Dean, we have to talk.
1: Sure, honey. I'm sorry about last night. You know how it is.
0: That's what I want to talk about. I'm thinking seriously about taking the children and leaving you, Dean.
1: What? Why?
0: I just can't go on with you coming home drunk night after night, often past midnight. What kind of life is that?
1: Don't do that, Dee. I'll change. Honest, I will. Please don't leave me. I love you. In fact, I'll tell you what I'll do. I'll buy my own home bar and drink at home. Think of the money I'll save. The more I drink, the more I'll save. Alcoholics are the biggest manipulators in the world. Dee's despair grew worse after our daughter was born. I wanted to quit drinking, but I couldn't. I thought a vacation would help, so we left the children with her mother and drove up the Pacific Coast Highway. That's when an oncoming car careened out of control right towards us. I braked, but there was nowhere to go. The other car hit the embankment with such force it flew right over us, landing 10 feet behind us. I thought sure we'd be hit head on. We should be dead, Dee. The car sailed right over us. Right over us.
0: We were very lucky.
1: If he'd hit us, we'd be dead. I can't believe we're alive. The other car was totaled, but we only had a dent in the roof trim. I was shaken by the encounter, but Dee seemed to take it with equanimity. That night in the motel room, however, she woke up screaming, "There must be a God! There must be a God!" I reassured her that we would start going to church, which we did when we got back home. One day when I came home, Dee was totally different.
0: I've got something to tell you, Dean. I've received Jesus as my Savior.
1: I've been trying to tell you that all along.
0: What you've got and what I've got are two different things. Read this tract.
1: Where'd you get it?
0: From Sheila, our neighbor across the street. She read me amazing things in the Bible, like this verse in the tract. But God commendeth his love toward us, in that, while we were yet sinners, Christ died for us. Christ died for our sins, Dean. I never realized that. And listen to this. But as many as received him, to them gave he power to become the sons of God, even to them that believe on his name.
1: Well, I don't want to take it away from you.
0: You can't take this away from me. Nobody can.
1: Dee and the children began going to church with our neighbors, but I was too proud and refused to go. I began drinking more, adding to my feeling of failure. At night, Dee would read the Bible to me.
0: John chapter 14. Jesus said, "Let not your heart be troubled. Ye believe in God, believe also in me. In my Father's house are many mansions. If it were not so, I would have told you. I go to prepare a place for you. And if I go and prepare a place for you, I will come again and receive you unto myself, that where I am, there ye may be also."

0: I always fell asleep after a few verses, a dead man listening to a living book. I work 6 days a week, and one Saturday, Dee called me at work.
1: Dean, our car is acting funny. I was afraid to drive it, so I asked Dave to take a look at it.
0: You mean the guy across the street?
1: Yes. He drove it around the block and noticed that the front spindle on the car is freezing up.
0: Please tell him to leave it alone. I have mechanics here that work for me, and I'll have it towed to work. When I came home that night, our neighbor had fixed our car and was just leaving to go home. Dee called him brother, and he called her sister. Words that pierced my heart. I had heard about first century Christians who loved one another, but this was the first time I saw love in action. I went to my bedroom and I fell on my knees, crying out to God that I wanted to know the truth. A few days later, while driving home, I remembered a verse Dee had read to me, and I pulled off the road.
2: Jesus saith unto him, I am the way, the truth, and the life. No man cometh unto the Father but by me.

0: him about Jesus. When he left, I knew what I had to do, and Monday I followed through.
1: You're getting rid of the bar?
0: Yes. It doesn't go with a new life in Christ.
1: You're right.
0: All the time I talked to Joe about Christ, his beer glass seemed to get bigger and bigger.
1: It was your understanding that got bigger and bigger.
0: Whatever. I'm sure he didn't see any change in me, so the bar has to go.
1: Good.
0: Today at lunchtime, I ordered pizza and a soft drink.
1: Oh, I prayed for this day, honey.
0: I'm gonna pour the rest of my booze down the drain.
1: Oh, thank you, Jesus.
0: Yeah, now I have the power to stop drinking. Dad and Mom came to visit us about a year after I was saved. Mom was happy to see the change in my life. I had a great concern for her spiritual need, even though she had always gone to church. So I took her to a nearby park.
2: You have no idea how glad I am to see that you stopped drinking, Dean.
0: Jesus makes all the difference, Mom. The Bible says, "Therefore, if any man be in Christ, he is a new creature. Old things are passed away. Behold, all things are become new."
2: You even read the Bible?
0: Every day. Mom, where will you go when you die?
2: To heaven, Dean.
0: On what do you base that belief?
2: Well, because of Jesus Christ and what he did for me on Calvary.
0: Praise God. I wanted to be sure that your salvation is based on God's word.
2: There's no other way but the cross, son.
0: I was so afraid of death when I was little, Mom.
2: Mm-hmm.
0: But Jesus gave me peace. He said, "Ye shall know the truth, and the truth shall make you free." And it sure does. Mom, you know that Jesus is coming back again, don't you?
2: Yes.
0: Let me read you some verses from the Gospel of Matthew. Jesus said, "Take heed that no man deceive you, for many shall come in my name, saying, 'I am Christ,' and shall deceive many." So Christ will return. He said, "But of that day and hour knoweth no man, no, not the angels of heaven, but my Father only." So don't believe it when someone predicts the end, because only God the Father knows. Peter writes, "But the day of the Lord will come as a thief in the night, in the which the heavens shall pass away with a great noise, and the elements shall melt with fervent heat. The earth also and the works that are therein shall be burned up."
2: Scary.
0: Not for those who have put their faith in Jesus Christ, Mom. That's why God tells us to watch and be ready. "For in such an hour as ye think not, the Son of Man cometh." Like a blotter, Mom absorbed all the scripture I shared with her. And I rejoiced that her faith was in Christ and not in the church. I joined a group involved in prison ministry in Orange County. The first Sunday of every month, I have the privilege of sharing God's word to inmates. God says in the Bible, "There is none righteous, no, not one. There is none that doeth good, no, not one." That's the bad news. But the good news is also found in the Bible. "For the wages of sin is death, but the gift of God is eternal life through Jesus Christ our Lord." God loves you so much that he sent his only Son, Jesus Christ, to die in your place. Jesus suffered on the cross to pay your sin debt. Yes, it's a debt that you owe to God. You have to pay for your sin. If you think this earthly prison is bad, try spending eternity in the torments of hell, separated from God and all that you love. Jesus paid that penalty for you. He said in John chapter 5, "He that heareth my word and believeth on him that sent me hath everlasting life, and shall not come into condemnation, but is passed from death unto life." You can do that now by putting your trust in him. My mom died in 1982, and I sent my dad a tape of one of my sermons, but never heard what he thought of it. When he died in 1991, I went back to Minnesota for his funeral. I slept in his bedroom and found the tape on top of his dresser.
1: Do you think he listened to it, Dean?
0: I asked a neighbor, and he said, "Oh yeah, your dad played the tape

0: For a woman who was dying of cancer.
1: Maybe your dad was finally saved.
0: I won't know this side of heaven, but why else would a man who is dead in his sins share the gospel? Three years ago, I began having health issues. A melanoma cancer removed from my back, a hip replacement, then a heart attack that led to a triple bypass operation, all in the space of 7 months. But affliction brings us back to our first love, the Lord God Almighty. And like Job, I can say, "For I know that my Redeemer liveth, and that he shall stand at the latter day upon the earth. And though this body be destroyed, yet in my flesh shall I see God."
2: For Christ also hath once suffered for sins, the just for the unjust, that he might bring us to God, being put to death in the flesh, but quickened by the Spirit. Listening friend, unless you've had a personal encounter with the Lord Jesus Christ, you could have a head-on collision with death that would send you straight to eternal darkness. The Bible says, "Herein is love, not that we loved God, but that he loved us and sent his Son to be the propitiation for our sins." You can be assured of heaven, naming Christ as Savior, by praying with us now. Dear God, I confess that I am a sinner. I believe you sent your Son, Jesus, to die for my sins. I believe he rose from the dead and lives forevermore. Save me, Lord. Thank you for your sacrifice. Thank you for the gift of eternal life through Christ. In his name I pray. Amen. Please let us know you prayed, and we'll send you some literature to help you in your new life. The address: Pacific Garden Mission, 1458 South Canal Street, Chicago, Illinois, 60607. 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

0: This is the Gospel Hour, making known to this nation the gospel of Jesus Christ. 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
2: Now, dear Lord God, in the name of Jesus, we thank thee for the word of God, quick, powerful, sharper than any two-edged sword, water, bread, light. And we thank thee that it is the power of God unto salvation to everyone that believeth. And we pray as we deliver thy word today that the soul that's nearest hell will be saved for Jesus' sake. Amen. Now, on the last broadcast in this series on the new birth, we talked about the part that the Spirit has in the birth. Now, for two or three days, we discussed the water in John 3:5. The water is the Word of God, not the baptistry, not the River Jordan, but the Word of God. Ephesians 5:26 clearly states it. James 1:18 clearly states it. John 15:3 clearly states it. And then there are other verses. But those verses, and then of course 1 Peter 1:23, being born again not of corruptible seed, but incorruptible by the Word of God. And then we discussed the Holy Spirit. Now, the Holy Ghost of God convicts men of sin. John 16:9. John 16:7, 8, and 9 is the full story. Then when we are convicted of sin, John 6:44, the Holy Ghost draws us to repentance. No man, Jesus said, can come to me except my Father which sent me draw him. And the Holy Ghost is the drawing one. And then when we're drawn to conviction, realizing our lost conviction, the Holy Ghost of God indwells us. That is, when we accept the Lord Jesus on the terms of the gospel. Verily, verily, I say unto you, he that heareth my word, believeth on him that sent me, hath everlasting life, John 5:24, then the Holy Ghost indwells us. He comes in. Romans 8:9, if any man have not the Spirit of Christ, he's none of his. And then when the Holy Ghost, of course, in the transaction, we find that he baptizes us into the body. 1 Corinthians 12:13, that's chapter 12, verses 12, and 13, we are all baptized. We're all baptized, not in the baptistry, not in the river, but we're all baptized by one Spirit into one body. Whether we be Jew or Gentile, bond or free, and have been all made to drink into one Spirit. I believe in water baptism, but I do not believe in water baptism essential to redemption. I do not believe in water baptism regeneration. I do not believe that water washes sins away. So, we are baptized by the Holy Ghost. We are united to the body of Christ. Then, when the Holy Ghost unites us to the body of Christ, Romans 8:14, he leads us. Every son of God is led by the Spirit. And then Ephesians 5:18, he fills us. And then Ephesians 4:30, he seals us. Now, that gives you a bird's eye view of the ministry of the Holy Ghost concerning the new birth. Now then, today, we want to move on down in this glorious account that we have in the Bible, John 3, and of course, in verse 6, after reading verse 5, that which is born of the flesh is flesh, and that which is born of the Spirit is spirit. Marvel not that I said unto thee, you must be born again. Now, beloved, the flesh has nothing at all to do with the new birth. The reason that Christians act differently in the flesh is just the tabernacle. From the heart comes the issues of life. Now, God deals with the heart. Man looks on the outward appearance. God looks on the heart. In the Garden of Eden, God gave up the body to return to dust. He said, Adam, dust thou art, to dust thou shalt return. In the book of Ecclesiastes, chapter 12, the dust goes back to dust, but the spirit to the Lord who gave it. Now then, what I want to point out here is, that which is born of flesh is flesh. Now, the flesh has nothing to do with the new birth. The night God saved my soul, not one single solitary thing happened to my flesh. Now, my flesh acted differently, and I walked differently, and I talked differently. I lived differently. I quit blaspheming. I quit gambling. I quit drinking. because God put a new heart in me. Now, my flesh acts different because I'm new on the inside. Now, the flesh acts as the heart directs, and so God gives us a new heart. In Ezekiel 36:26, I will put within you a new spirit, a new heart. I will take out the heart of stone. All right, so God gives us a new heart. Now, that which is born of the flesh is flesh. Flesh produces flesh, and man cannot save himself. Man can't help God save him. Man cannot contribute to his salvation. Well, you say, preacher, what does Paul mean when he says, work out your own salvation? Well, in the name of common sense, are you going to work out your own salvation until you possess your own salvation? Now, you must have salvation before you can work it out. And that has to do with stewardship. We are rewarded for our labors, but we are born of God. Now, the flesh has not one thing to do. Jesus said, come unto me, and I will give you rest. Him that cometh to me, I will in no wise cast out. The Spirit and the bride say, come. Let him that heareth say, come. Let him that thirsteth, come. And whosoever will, let him drink of the water of life freely. Now, all in the world the flesh can do is to yield and commit to God. And when you yield and commit to God, then God borns you into the family of God. God does the borning, not the flesh, not man, born of God, not of blood, nor of the will of the flesh, nor of the will of man, but of God. James says, I have begotten you through the gospel. Peter says, not corruptible seed, but incorruptible by the word of God. In the beginning was the word. The word was with God. The word was God. The word became flesh and dwelt among us. And we beheld his glory, full of grace and truth, Jesus. Now, so that which is born of the flesh is flesh. That which is born of the spirit is spirit. Now, when God saves you, God saves the inner man, not the flesh. The flesh is absolutely, positively sure to go back to the dust. Then, at the first resurrection, God will raise us and give us a glorified body like his body, 1 John 3:3. But God made no provision for the salvation of this flesh. God's going to give us a brand new body, just like his own glorious body. Now, the Bible distinctly says that which is born of the Spirit is spirit. Now, can you baptize the Spirit and will wetting your body or immersing your body or baptizing your body in water, will that wash away the sin of the Spirit? Now, listen. That which is born of flesh is flesh. Flesh produces only flesh. But God, who is rich in mercy, sent his Son in the likeness of sinful flesh, and for sin condemned sin in the flesh, that we might become the righteousness of the law through him, Jesus. He, Jesus, who knew no sin, was made sin for us, that we, through him, might become the righteousness of God. Now, it's in Jesus. It's only in Jesus. The baptistry, water, church membership, doing good, living good, acting right, walking right, talking right, will never save you. Never, never, never. The publican and the Pharisee went up to the temple. The Pharisee prayed. He prayed, but he didn't go home saved. He thanked God that he was not as other men, and he went on down the line. And then the poor publican smote his breast and said, God, be merciful to me, a sinner. God, be merciful to me. I'm just a poor old sinner. I need God's mercy. God, be merciful to me, a sinner. And the Bible says in Luke 18 that he went home justified rather than the other. And to be justified in the sight of God is to be just as Jesus is just. And when you're under the blood, covered by the blood, God sees the blood, and you're just as pure and holy as the blood when you're covered by the blood of Jesus Christ. But when you are immersed in water, that does not change. And now listen, let me tell you something. When I was 13 years old, my dear dad, I had so completely broke his heart and almost killed him with grief, he went to the authorities and took out papers to put me in the reformatory. I was 13. My dear sister called me off aside and told me what a tragic thing was about to happen to me and warned me and scared me half to death. Frankly, I didn't want to go to the reformatory. I was mean as a snake, but I didn't want to go to the reform school. And so she talked to me. My dad put me in the automobile that night and took me way out on a country road, way, way, way out in the sticks. and sat there and wept like a baby and told me how that I'd broken his heart and how I'd grieved him. And Dad just wept and wept, and that's the worst whipping that he ever gave me. And he talked to me a long time that night on the lonely road. Now then, we had a revival in the community at that time. And bless your heart, I went to the revival. And another fellow that I was running around with, we went up and gave the preacher our hand. Now, no reflection on the preacher, no reflection on him, and yet he didn't deal with me. Now, I believe, God bless you, in giving credit where credit's due, and I'm not going to defend anybody that didn't do what I feel was right. Now, he didn't deal with me. He did not. He just shook my hand and asked me if I believed Jesus Christ was Son of God, and I said yes. And, of course, the devil believes that. James 2:19 says the devils believe and tremble, and I wasn't trembling, and that preacher knew I wasn't trembling. I wasn't under conviction, but he didn't deal with me. He just shook my hand. And then the next Sunday, God bless you, they baptized me. I joined the church and they baptized me. Now, I hate to say this, beloved, but it's the truth. If I had to die, I took God's name in vain on the way. Now, in that particular place, the pool was down in a pasture, and we had to walk several yards to get to the dressing room to change our wet clothes after we were baptized. And I took God's name in vain before I got the wet clothes off my back. Now, that's awful. It's wonder God didn't kill me. Now, if baptism saves you, I was baptized, and that preacher baptized me in good faith. But, brother, it didn't help me one bit, not one bit. Now, the flesh, he washed my flesh in a baptistry. He ducked me. He put me on the water. But, brother, it didn't save me. Now then, baptism, baptizing the body, does not save. Baptism shows that we've died to the world, the inner man. We're buried and raised to walk in newness of life. Now, that which is born of the Spirit is spirit on the inside. God saves the spirit. This old flesh is not fit to save, and God made no provision to save it, but God's going to give us a brand new body, just like His own glorious body. Now then, he said, marvel not that I said unto thee, you must be born again. You must be born again. Then he mentioned the wind. Nicodemus said, how can these things be? And Jesus said, are you a master in Israel? Knowest not these things. And then we find that Jesus goes back to the Old Testament, and he gives the story that opens the eyes of dear Nicodemus. And here it is, and I hope you'll see it. As Moses, now this is John 3:14. As Moses lifted up the serpent in the wilderness, even so must the Son of Man be lifted up. Now, wait a minute. You say what you please, brother, sister. This happened before Pentecost. But God bless your heart, and it happened before the birth of the church. But don't you tell me that the master teacher who came down here to lay his life down for sinners, now don't you tell me that he'd leave a loophole like this when he was talking to Nicodemus. Now, you listen to me. As Moses lifted up the serpent in the wilderness, even so must the Son of Man be lifted up, that whosoever believeth in him should not perish, but have eternal life. Now, as Moses raised up the serpent, what did they do? The Israelites were dying like flies because the fiery serpents were biting them, and they were dying. God told Moses to make a serpent of brass and put it on a pole. Now, that's a picture of the cross. Jesus on the cross. Brass denotes judgment, and the pole denoted the cross, the tree. The pole came from a tree. And so there's the brass on the pole. Now then, every Israelite that looked at that serpent got well instantaneously, immediately. Now, what healed them? The brass? No. The pole? No. Obedience to the word of God. God said, Moses, you tell the people to look and live. Moses told the people what God told him to tell them. Faith comes by hearing, and hearing by the word in Moses' day, in your day. Healing spiritually comes by faith in Moses' day, in our day. By faith. God deals in faith. God operates through faith. And without faith, it is impossible to please God. Without faith, it is impossible to please God. They that come to God must believe that He is, and that He is a rewarder of them that diligently seek Him. Now then, as Moses lifted up the serpent, even so must the Son of Man be lifted up. Well, now, Jesus was lifted up on the cross, that whosoever believeth in Him should not perish, but have eternal life. Now, why didn't Jesus say, Nicodemus, whosoever believeth in Him and is immersed in water in Jesus' name? Why didn't He say that? He told the disciples before Pentecost, Go ye into all the world and preach the gospel, baptizing them in the name of the Father and of the Son and of the Holy Ghost. Now, if baptism is essential to the new birth, when Jesus gave the story to Nicodemus about Moses, why didn't he say, as Moses lifted up the serpent in the wilderness, even so must the Son of Man be lifted up, that whosoever believeth in him and is baptized in the name of Jesus should not perish but have eternal life. Now, why didn't he say that? I'll tell you why he didn't say it. Because immersion in water, baptism in water, does not have anything to do with the new birth. The new birth is by grace through faith in the finished work of Jesus Christ through the shed blood of his cross, believing, receiving, committing, accepting the Lord Jesus Christ on the terms of the gospel. I'm not ashamed of the gospel of Christ, for it is the power of God unto salvation to everyone that believeth. And this is the gospel. I declare unto you, first of all, that which I received, how that Christ died for our sins according to the Scriptures, was buried and rose again the third day according to the Scriptures. Paul says, the gospel is the death, burial, and resurrection of the Son of God. And so Nicodemus was instructed that he must believe. And he believed. God so loved the world, he gave his only begotten Son, that whosoever believeth in him, nothing about baptism, believe in Jesus. You can certainly, beloved friends, believe on the Lord Jesus Christ and never be baptized. Now listen, here's a poor man dying. He's dying. He's a poor man. He's been brought up in a wretched community. He's been neglected. Nobody seemed to care for him. Nobody seemed to pray for him. And he was brought up under very adverse circumstances, and he's dying, and somebody goes and gets a preacher, and the preacher goes, and he reads the Word of God to the man. He tells him that Jesus died for his sins, and the blood was shed for him. It's not God's will that any perish, and the dear man weeps and cries and calls on God and prays for God to save him, and he's sick. He can't get out of the bed, can't go to the river, can't go to the baptistry. Now, does he have to go to hell because he can't get in water? Now, my friend, let me tell you something. The new birth is by grace through faith plus nothing. The new birth is by grace through faith in the shed blood. As many as received him, to them gave he the power to become the sons of God, even to them that believe on his name, which were born, not of blood, not of the will of the flesh, nor of the will of man, but of God. Now, the new birth comes through and by God, not by the baptistry, not by man, not by immersion, not by church membership, not by doing good, not by living right, but it's God's miracle. The minute you believe on the Lord Jesus Christ and trust him as your Savior, that's the minute he borns you into the family of God. Now, Heavenly Father, lead us and guide us as we leave this radio today, every one of us, to know the truth about this new birth, because we must be born again or open our eyes in hell. Now, Lord, save the man that's nearest hell. Lord, save that dear man, a woman, boy, or girl that's calling on you right now, and we'll give you the praise in Jesus' name. Amen.
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1: Thy word is a lamp unto my feet and a light unto my path. It's time now for Light for the Pathway with W.A. Thompson.

Once again, we greet you in the name of the Lord Jesus, and we can go in this world, go forth in this world on the merit of Christ that we ourselves don't deserve an audience with anyone. But because of what the Lord Jesus has done and because of his grace and the commission, the command that he has given to us, we are to go forth into this world with the gospel. And the Lord knows who you are. He knows what your past has been. He knows your limitations. And he has called you or me to do a job for him, to do a ministry for him. He did not say to us, why, you cannot serve me because of what you were. Now, there are certain limitations that we do have. The Lord does not put a person that does not have the physical capacity to do a job. As the founder of Bob Jones University would say, the Lord never called a one-legged man to run a race with two-legged men. And the fact of the matter is that it just doesn't work. Or if a man gets saved, and while he was unsaved, he lost one of his eyes. When he gets saved, the Lord doesn't give him that eye back. The Lord can give him grace to help during that time, during that loss. But the Lord uses what we have, and when he brings us to a right relationship with himself, then we go forth with that. And the book of Numbers is the book that we'd like to give just a brief summary of today on the program. This book is a book that talks about the wanderings of the children of Israel in Egypt after the book of Genesis shows the development of the nation, the call of Abraham, and how that his line expands, goes on to find them in Egypt, and then they are delivered from Egypt in Exodus. And in the book of Leviticus, the Lord lets us know of his holiness and what his demands are. And now as we come to the book of Numbers, after the Lord has made it known what he is like, he gives them direction to go and gives them the opportunity to continue to move forward. But because of their unbelief, they are not able to enter into the land. So they are organized. They leave Mount Sinai. And there they're going to encounter some problems with a mixed multitude of people. And this mixed multitude meant that there were those who were who feared God, and there were those who wanted the ways of Egypt. And this always causes problems. There are elders who are to be appointed. The Lord provides food miraculously for them by giving to them manna from heaven or quail. And he also, quail rather, and there is going to be a problem. As the Lord blesses, there will be problems, and there was jealousy that arose. But when the children of Israel have the opportunity to enter into their promises, they, because of unbelief, do not go into the land to possess the land. And there is rebellion for them, and there is a 40 years of wandering that they will incur because of their choice of unbelief. And there are also is going to be the brazen serpent that will be raised up. They will experience many things in the wilderness wanderings. We'll have the story of Balaam, the donkey that talked and gave instructions. And also the Lord uses a number of things to show them of his concern. And the book ends with the city of refuge, a place where those could go who had done murder accidentally. Dear Heavenly Father, we thank thee for a brief summary of thy word in the book of Numbers. We pray thee to use this to bless thy people. Help us, Lord, to be faithful, to proclaim thy truth, and to live in a way that pleases thee and brings forth glory unto thy name. These things we ask in Jesus' name and for his sake. Amen. Now, in the book of Genesis now, we were looking in chapter 36, and we saw how the Lord had given to us a list of the sons of Esau who were dukes. And he had 12 of these, and these go on to have a large family. They live in the wilderness. You remember Ishmael would be a wild man.
He would live in the desert, and that as a donkey lives, the wild donkeys of the desert. And that is the description that is given of this man, Esau, and his offspring. When we come to chapter 37, we again are going to be directed back to the life of Jacob's offspring and his favorite son, Joseph. And Joseph is a man who is hated by his brothers. He also, in this part of the scriptures, will have a couple of dreams. His brothers will put together a plan to destroy, to take his life, and to take away this special affection that the father has for Joseph. And then they decide they're going to make money off of this venture. And so instead of killing him, they sell him to the Ishmaelites, who in turn take him down into Egypt. And there he is going to again rise up, as we will see in chapter 39, interrupted by a parenthesis in chapter 38. But in Genesis chapter 37, the scriptures now tell us where Jacob is going to live. Jacob dwelt in the land wherein his father was a stranger, in the land of Canaan. And that, of course, is significant because Abraham was promised the land but was not given the land. And Jacob is now dwelling in this land wherein Abraham was but a stranger. He had here no continuing city. He wandered about. And now Jacob has this as a place where he is going to live. In verse 2, these are the generations of Jacob. Joseph, being 17 years old, was feeding the flock with his brethren. And the lad was the son of Bilhah, and with the sons of Zilpah, and also of his father's wives. And Joseph brought unto his father their evil report. So Joseph, being the son of Rachel, who had died, is now out feeding the flock with his brethren. And so with these being with him, these sons of the handmaid, so it's a lot easier for them. See, they're already, in a sense, separated. They can say, our mother was not even considered a wife. She was just a servant, a handmaid. She bore children for Jacob, and we are looked upon as second-class members of this family. We don't even have the rights of the full rights of a child of the home. And what does that do? That causes some strife. And so Bilhah, who was the sons that were with her, Zilpah, their wives. So here they are far away. And they are divided. It's a family that is divided. Four women producing 12 children, 13 children, is going to definitely have some problems. Every child ought to be loyal to its own mother. But they had the same father, different mothers, but the same father. And they were living under the same roof, so to speak. And perhaps they had their own tent. Each wife had her own tent. I don't know how that was. Don't know how the custom was in that day. But there is definitely to be some strife and some division that was brought on. And these sons are out working. And Joseph goes out to see how they're doing. And he brings back to his father a report that is not a good report. It is not that he is just trying to dream up things on what they are doing, but rather, he is telling his father what is actually happening. He is being eyes for his father. He is being a set of ears for his father so that the father can make the decisions as to best conduct the business of the household. And when he comes back with this report, you see, Joseph was there in the line of managing the household business. And in order to make wise decisions, you had to know the state of affairs, of how things were going. How are the workers behaving? How are family members? What kind of problems? What is their attitude? How is the morale of the family?
And so when Joseph gets back, he reports what he has seen. Now, verse 3 says that Israel, who is Jacob, you remember the Lord said his name shall be no more Jacob. Now, Israel loved Joseph more than all his children because he was the son of his old age, and he made him a coat of many colors. So he made this colorful coat for this son. A man in his old age is proud of his young son. Now, there is also another son of his old age who happens to be Benjamin. But Joseph is the firstborn of his favorite wife. And he shows this openly to the brothers. Now, don't you think that is definitely going to cause problems? It always does, and it always will. When you provide for one child and do not provide for the other child, you're going to engender, you're going to breed, make a situation that engenders strife and envy. When you show affection for one, and this may be that a child may have special needs too, and the family will go out of their way to care for that child that has special needs, and the one who doesn't have the special need find himself being envious and find himself not liking the one who has the special need, feeling threatened, getting all the attention just because he has this problem. That's the attitude. You know the two boys in the book of Luke 15. When one son wanted to take his living and go away, the other stayed home and was proud of himself. I didn't do any of this stuff that my younger brother did. I stayed home. Look at him making all those decisions. Was the older son saying, this is one day going to be all mine because I'm the elder son and I'm the firstborn and so it's going to be mine. And here this fellow is trying to get away with a certain portion and taking off. I don't know what his attitude was, but brothers here do have a problem. The father is going to make this problem even worse by making for this son a coat of many colors. In verse 4, and when his brethren saw their father loved him more than all his brethren, they hated him and could not speak peaceably unto him. Now, they what this is doing is their hearts became filled with hatred for the brother. He hadn't done anything. The father had chosen to show this love. And perhaps because of this, the disposition of this child, Joseph, this son, Joseph, because he was teachable, he was a humble one, because he was willing to serve his father faithfully, that he communicated with his father, they were envious of him, and they hated him the more, so much so until their hearts were filled with hatred, and nothing could come out of it but hatred. Be careful. Watch out. Ask yourself about these things for yourself. Dear Heavenly Father, we do ask for the blessings of the Lord.

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Again, 7:20 a.m. Monday through Friday for our daily devotional here on Gethsemane Global Radio, where we're striving together for the faith of the gospel.

not seen, nor ear heard, neither have entered into the heart of man, the things which God hath prepared for them that love him.

0: The psalmist said, "When I awake, I am still with thee." For the child of God, seeking the presence of the Lord is essential as each day begins. To help you in starting this day with God, we offer a brief devotional meditation from morning and evening, a collection from the pen of one of the greatest preachers of all time, Charles Haddon Spurgeon. This morning's text comes from Galatians chapter 5 and verse 17. For the flesh lusteth against the Spirit, and the Spirit against the flesh. In every believer's heart, there is a constant struggle between the old nature and the new. The old nature is very active and loses no opportunity of plying all the weapons of its deadly armory against newborn grace. While on the other hand, the new nature is ever on the watch to resist and destroy its enemy. Grace within us will employ prayer and faith and hope and love to cast out the evil. It takes unto it the whole armor of God and wrestles earnestly. These two opposing natures will never cease to struggle so long as we are in this world. The battle of Christian with Apollyon lasted 3 hours, but the battle of Christian with himself lasted all the way from the wicket gate to the river Jordan. The enemy is so securely entrenched within us that he can never be driven out while we are in this body. But although we are closely beset and often in sore conflict, we have an almighty helper, even Jesus, the captain of our salvation, who is ever with us and who assures us that we shall eventually come off more than conquerors through him. With such assistance, the newborn nature is more than a match for its foes. Are you fighting with the adversary today? Are Satan, the world, and the flesh all against you? Be not discouraged nor dismayed. Fight on, for God himself is with you. Jehovah Nissi is your banner, and Jehovah Rophi is the healer of your wounds. Fear not, you shall overcome, for who can defeat omnipotence? Fight on, looking unto Jesus, and though long and stern be the conflict, sweet will be the victory, and glorious the promised reward. From strength to strength go on, wrestle and fight and pray, tread all the powers of darkness down, and win the well-fought day. This meditation was taken from Morning and Evening by C.H. Spurgeon. 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
1: Welcome once again to the Preaching of the Cross radio broadcast. I'm Brother James, and we really are happy that you've tuned in today to this program. We're going to spend about just short of 30 minutes talking about God's Word and teaching God's Word, and we trust and pray helping you and encouraging you from God's Word. Isn't it a marvelous thing to think that with all the opinions and ideas that there are in the world today, with all the voices and with all the speakers that there are in the world today, with all the philosophies and all the ideologies that exist in the world today, with all the religions and religious teachers that there are in the world today, isn't it a wonderful thing to know that Almighty God has given us His Word so that we might, well, as He says in Romans chapter 3 and verse 4, that God might be true and every man might be found a liar, that of course disagrees with God and with the Word of God. We have not been left to walk in darkness, but God has given us His Word as a lamp unto our feet and a light unto our path, a sure and certain guide to lead us through this life and through this world. We started in on the last broadcast with a study, which will be a verse-by-verse study, of the book of Ecclesiastes. This is an Old Testament book. Most people know where the book of Psalms is. It's pretty much right in the center of your Bible. And then your Bible will be followed in this order: Psalms, Proverbs, and then Ecclesiastes. We noted that Ecclesiastes was written by Solomon, who was given by God wisdom superior to that possessed by any other man before or after him. This not according to someone's opinion, but this according to God himself, as recorded in the Scriptures. We noted that the book of Ecclesiastes is written to present life as viewed by a man on the earth, from man's viewpoint on planet Earth. This is what life is all about. This is not from God's viewpoint as he looks from heaven. This is not even the viewpoint of a man on the earth looking at things from the perspective of God's Word. This is simply a man looking around to the right, to the left, backwards and forwards, and not considering anything beyond what he can see with his eyes, taste with his tongue, hear with his ears, feel with his touch. This is nothing more than a man, a natural man with his physical senses observing life on planet Earth. And as a result, Solomon came to this conclusion in chapter 1 and verse 2, "Vanity of vanities, saith the preacher, vanity of vanities, all is vanity." The key words in Ecclesiastes: man, 47 times, labor, 36 times, under the sun, 30 times, vanity, 37 times, wisdom or wise, 52 times, evil, 22 times. Now, we talked last time, what profit hath a man of all his labor which he taketh under the sun? That's verse 3. One generation passeth away, and another generation cometh, but the earth abideth forever. One generation passeth away, another generation cometh, but the earth abideth forever. Now, this is as good a time as any. We may as well go ahead and start in and talk about the fact that Ecclesiastes has long been ridiculed and criticized. It has long been used as an excuse and an alibi by those who don't believe God, don't believe that God gave us his word, as the book of source material or base material from which to prove that there are contradictions in the Bible and contradictions in the Word of God. For example, and I'll be honest enough with you to point some of these out to you as we go along. For example, the Bible says this in the book of 2 Peter chapter 3, New Testament book, 2 Peter chapter 3 and verse number 7, "But the heavens and the earth, which are now, by the same word are kept in store, reserved unto fire against the day of judgment and perdition of ungodly men. But, beloved, be not ignorant of this one thing, that one day is with the Lord as 1,000 years, and 1,000 years is one day. The Lord is not slack concerning his promise, as some men count slackness, but is long-suffering to usward, not willing that any should perish, but that all should come to repentance. But the day of the Lord will come as a thief in the night, in the which the heavens shall pass away with a great noise, and the elements shall melt with fervent heat, and the earth also and the works that are therein shall be burned up. Seeing then that all these things shall be dissolved, what manner of persons ought ye to be in all holy conversation and godliness, looking for and hasting unto the coming day of God, wherein the heavens, being on fire, shall be dissolved, and the elements shall melt with fervent heat." Now, notice in verse number 10, the end of the verse, "the earth also and the works that are therein shall be burned up." Jesus Christ himself spoke in Matthew chapter 24, Matthew chapter 24 and verse 35. Listen to what Jesus said. "Heaven and earth shall pass away, but my words shall not pass away." Now, you say, well, here then is an obvious contradiction in the Bible, because in Ecclesiastes chapter 1 and verse 4, Solomon says, "But the earth abideth forever," and we learn in 2 Peter chapter 3 and in Matthew chapter 24 that God has promised that the earth shall pass away. It should be destroyed by fire. Now, how do we explain this? Well, it's really quite simple. Do you remember what we said that the purpose of this book was? And as you see it, you go down through here again and again. 30 times the man says, "under the sun." This is what I, as a man, standing upon planet Earth, see and observe with my wisdom. The book of Ecclesiastes proves not that there are contradictions in the Bible, but rather it proves that there are contradictions between what man knows by simple observation and what man could know if he would read and study and believe the Word of God. You see, if you were sitting listening to this radio broadcast today and you never received a high school education, much less a college education, you have a very low IQ, you're probably very humble, a very simple person. I'm not saying that you are, but let's suppose you are. Let's suppose that you are the most uneducated person in your community. You are the most unlearned person, as the wisdom of this world goes, in all of your community. Do you realize that if you would read and study the Bible, do you realize that if you would subject yourself to the teaching of God's Word, do you realize that God's Word could make you aware of things, could make you to know things, could make you to understand things that the wisest man who ever lived did not know and did not understand trusting simply in his own wisdom, though it be God-given wisdom. The book of Ecclesiastes, rather than proving there are contradictions in the Bible, the book of Ecclesiastes simply proves to us that if you are going to trust only what you can see, only what you can observe under the sun, and never turn to God's word, never turn to the revelation of Scripture which God has given to us, that you will come short, far short, of what knowledge and understanding is available to you. Jesus Christ told us that the earth would pass away. The Apostle Peter, writing under the inspiration of the Holy Spirit, told us that the earth would be destroyed and everything in it. The wisest man who ever lived, using his own wisdom, apart from the words of Jesus Christ, apart from the inspiration of the Holy Spirit, the wisest man who ever lived did not know what you can know today if you will study and believe the words of Jesus Christ and the words inspired by the Holy Spirit and recorded in the New Testament. So I find that a very marvelous thing and a very encouraging thing. He says, one generation passeth away, another generation cometh, but the earth abideth forever. As far as he could see, that was absolutely certain. Thousands and thousands and thousands and tens of thousands of people had come and gone since Adam and Eve walked out of the garden, and yet planet Earth was still in existence. Verse 5, the sun also ariseth, and the sun goeth down. People say, the Bible's not very scientific. It talks about the sun rising and the sun going down, and actually we know that the sun is stationary, but that the earth is rotating. Yes, but you know, the Bible is written to man. And you'll pick up a daily newspaper tomorrow. If you do, you will find sunrise, such and such a time, sunset, such and such a time. The Bible is simply using the terminology that man uses every day in his life under the sun. The sun also ariseth, the sun goeth down, which it certainly does from the viewpoint of a man on the earth. I want to establish that with you very early in the study. On the earth, as far as you can see from your viewpoint, your vantage point, the sun is rising and setting. Now, and hasteth to his place where he arose. The wind goeth toward the south, and turneth about unto the north, and it whirleth about continually, and the wind returneth again according to his circuits. All the rivers run into the sea, yet the sea is not full. Unto the place from whence the rivers come, thither they return again. Now, I read all those verses together, and God grouped all those verses together, because there is a point that is being made. There is a purpose to these statements. One generation comes, it goes. A generation comes, it goes. The sun rises, it sets. The wind blows south and it blows north and it returns again. The rivers run into the sea. The water goes back to where it began. Now, all these things are God's way of pointing out to you that life runs in cycles. History runs in cycles. Mankind, God's dealing with mankind. Man's dealing with his fellow man. These things run in cycles. There is a definite pattern that these things follow throughout time and throughout history. For example, the sun comes up, goes down. It's a continual, constant, unbroken circular motion there in the universe as far as you can see from planet Earth. In verse 6, isn't it a marvelous thing? People say the Bible's not scientific. The Bible isn't accurate scientific textbook. We can't trust its statements on science. Don't you find it a rather marvelous thing that long before, many, many centuries, this book written nearly 1,000 years before the birth of Jesus Christ, it was nearly 2,000 years after the birth of Jesus Christ. The Wright brothers finally went up there to Kitty Hawk, and they got their little glider, and they put a motor on it, and they had a flight of a few seconds, and then up into the minutes, and eventually man began to fly in balloons and aircraft of different type and so forth. It wasn't until nearly 2,000 years after the birth of Jesus Christ that we learned about the Gulf Stream, the jet stream, the different circuits of the wind. For example, you fly in an airplane. You fly way up, far, far, far from what would be a direct flight between two points, because they found that it's faster if you go up and catch a certain jet stream. There are actually circuits that the wind follows that can be charted, that can be graphed on maps. The airlines and military flights actually chart their flights according to the circuits of the wind 1,000 years before the birth of the Lord Jesus Christ. Solomon was writing in the book of Ecclesiastes about the circuits of the wind, these being constant and continual, so much so that airliners in the 20th century could chart their flights by these wind circuits, because they know which way that wind is going to blow, at what altitudes, what times, what longitude and latitude, so forth. You say, how did this man know that 1,000 years before Jesus Christ? Because Almighty God runs the universe that he created. And anyone that'll get in touch with God just a little bit will know more, as we've said already, will know more than those that aren't in touch with him. Again, the water cycle, look at it here in verse 7. The rivers run into the sea. Well, why doesn't the sea overflow, and why don't the rivers run out of water? Because unto the place from whence the rivers come, they return again. Now, how could that be? It would have to be the law of evaporation. Water evaporating upward from the oceans forms clouds. The clouds drift overland. The rain falls down the tops of the mountains and ridges and high places of the earth and begins to flow down, replenishing the streams, which replenish the rivers, which replenish the sea, and on again. It goes in a cycle, a constant, continual cycle that scientists did not learn anything about until millennia after the book of Ecclesiastes was written. I don't mean 10 or 20 or 50 years. I don't mean 1 or 200 years. I don't even mean 1,000 years. I mean nearly 3,000 years past before science caught up to the Bible. You meet a scientist who says the Bible is not accurate because of such and such. You're dealing with a scientist who does not yet have all the scientific facts. Whenever science gets all the facts, they always find out the Bible was right, and everyone who disagreed with the Bible was wrong. Verse 8, all things are full of labor. Man cannot utter it. The eye is not satisfied with seeing, nor the ear with hearing. We'll come back to that verse in just a minute. But verse 9, the thing that hath been, it is that which shall be. And that which is done is that which shall be done. There is no new thing under the sun. Now, the sun in relation to the earth, it's a repetitive cycle. The wind, in relation to the four directions, north, south, east, and west, it is repetitive. It's a cycle. It's a circuit. The rivers, the water flowing to the sea, up into the clouds over the land, the rain back down to replenish the rivers, it's a cycle. It repeats itself. God said, I put those things there to show you something. The heavens declare the glory of God, the Bible says, Psalm 19, the firmament showeth his handiwork, day unto day, uttereth speech, and night unto night, showeth knowledge. The Bible says in Romans chapter number 1 that the invisible things of God are clearly understood by the things that are made, his eternal power and Godhead, so that mankind is without excuse, because everywhere they look, they can see proof of God's truth. Now, what is God trying to show us with the sun in its circuit, the wind in its circuit, the water in its circuit? And then to say in verse number 9, the thing that hath been, it is that which shall be, and that which is done is that which shall be done. Well, long time ago, many, many years ago, there was a beautiful garden on planet Earth. And God had placed within that garden a man and a woman. There was no sin. There was no sorrow. There was no pain. There was no death. And God and man were dwelling in perfect union, in perfect fellowship, in perfect harmonious relation one to the other, God and man. And then Satan came with a temptation. Man fell into sin. As a result, we've had wars, rumors of wars, hospitals, dead bodies, sickness, disease, lying, cheating, stealing, all the horrible, terrible things in this world, the result of sin. But you know, just as surely as God's word is true, one day there will be a perfect garden. There will be no more sickness, sorrow, pain, death. Former things will be passed away. God and man will be dwelling together in perfect fellowship, perfect harmony. You say, how can that be? Well, you read about it. We know it's true. You can read about it in the last three chapters of the Bible, the last three chapters of the book of Revelation. But what made it possible? It was the coming of the Lord Jesus Christ to die on Calvary's cross to pay for the sins of the world. It was the death of the Lord Jesus Christ, his burial, and his resurrection that ensured that which hath been is that which shall be. And that which is done is that which shall be done. As a matter of fact, you come all the way over to the book of Revelation, and you get reading in those last three chapters there about the white throne judgment and all sin and all wickedness being judged and being put away. And then you read there in chapter 21 about all the sin and sorrow and pain and death being put away and everything being restored. God's fellowship with man and man's fellowship with God. The Bible saying in verse number 3 of Revelation 22, there shall be no more curse. You know what showed up in Genesis 3 after the after the sin, there was a curse that was placed upon the man, the woman, the serpent, and planet Earth. Everything fell into a horrible, cursed ruin because of sin. But how is it that someday things will be restored and be what they were once before? It will be because of the Lord Jesus Christ. Now, in verse number 8, we read, all things are full of labor. Man cannot utter it. The eye is not satisfied with seeing. And you know that's true. The ear is not filled with hearing. Oh, you look around you. The Bible says that the biggest problem, he said, all that is of the world, not of the Father. All that is of the world, the lust of the flesh, the lust of the eye, the pride of life. How many sins begin with a look? Sin of adultery begins with a look. The sin of covetousness begins with a look. The sin of haughtiness begins with a look. The sin of stealing and oh, so many begin with a look. You know, all the things that man looks upon, and yet still he wants to see something else. He wants to see something more. All the things that a man has heard, he wants to hear something else. You know something? If you turn your eyes upon Jesus and look full in his wonderful face, allow the things of the earth to grow strangely dim in the light of his glory and grace, finally, the eye could

There's no back-talking, there's no lying, there's no evil speaking, there's no clamor of the lips in that place. Everyone that speaks, everything that has breath is praising the Lord. And the ear, oh, the ear is satisfied with that sound. The ear is satisfied with the hearing of God's praise. Is there anything, verse 10 says, is there anything whereof it may be said, see, this is new? It hath been already of old time, which was before us. You say, now, Brother James, I know good and well that there are some things on this earth that haven't been here before. You say, what about air travel? Well, have you ever read about Enoch? Seems to me I read about Enoch blasting off from planet Earth and going all the way beyond the solar system, hadn't made reentry yet. You say, what about space travel? Haven't you read about Elijah stepping in that fiery chariot and taking off and launching up into the heavens? You say, well, something happened. I'll tell you what happened. They had a search party. They went out 50 men, sought for 3 days and all kind of time, and couldn't find him, didn't find hide nor hair of him. He just blasted clean off. You say, well, Brother James, what about automobile? What, transportation? There's always been transportation. You say, yeah, but now, wait a minute. Let me ask you something. You know, if a man lives, let's suppose a man lives 80, 90 years and works diligently, studies, like some men do. Not all men do. In fact, very few men do, but some men spend their entire life working and studying. You know, at the end of 80 or 90 years, they can pretty well master a field. They can pretty well have a wealth of knowledge and information about a particular subject. Let's suppose a man could devote 800 years to a field of study. Let's suppose he could devote, instead of 60 years, 600. Instead of 70 years, 700. You know, that's how long they lived before the flood. That's how long they lived before God sent the 40 days and 40 nights of rain in Noah's day and destroyed all but 8 souls that were in the ark because they believed God. You have no way of knowing how advanced and developed civilization was in the days of Noah. You have no way of knowing. But you know something? If you believe the Bible, you just take God at His word and believe the Bible. The Bible says in Ecclesiastes chapter 1 and verse 10, whatever you see with your eyes under the sun, there is nothing here that you cannot say that it's new. It hath been already of old time, which was before us. Now, not only that, but God Almighty is an eternal, everlasting God. And you have no way of knowing what has gone on in this universe for billions and trillions and zillions of years prior to the creation of Adam and Eve in the garden. You do not know. But the Bible says there's no new thing under the sun. It's all been here before. And then, verse 11, there is no remembrance of former things, neither should there be any remembrance of things that are to come with those that shall come after. Now, there's two ways we could look at this, and we must hurry because our time is almost gone for the day. Isn't it amazing how quickly it gets away from us? But in Revelation 21, verse 4, I've read this to you already, but it says, God shall wipe away all tears from their eyes. There shall be no more death, neither sorrow nor crying, neither should there be any more pain. For the former things are passed away. He that sat upon the throne said, behold, I make all things new. There is coming a day when there will be something new. There is coming a day when there will be no remembrance of former things. There is coming a day when God will take away from your remembrance all affiliation, all thought, memory, all consciousness of anything that pertained to the sin and the wickedness and the evil of this life, if you are among those of Revelation chapter 21. Now, who were they? Well, we have to read the concluding portion of Revelation chapter 20. Let me read this very quickly because I want to get this in the program today. Revelation chapter 20, verse 12. I saw the dead, small and great, stand before God. The books were opened. Another book was opened, which is the book of life, and the dead were judged out of those things which were written in the books according to their works. The sea gave up the dead which were in it. Death and hell delivered up the dead which were in them. They were judged every man according to their works, and death and hell were cast into the lake of fire. This is the second death. Whosoever was not found written in the book of life was cast into the lake of fire. Those in Revelation chapter number 21 are those who were not judged according to their works, but were judged according to the fact that they had put their faith and trust in the Lord Jesus Christ, had had a Savior from their sin, one to save them from all their wicked and evil works, and they had eternal and everlasting life. And for them, all trace and remembrance of anything sinful or evil was taken away, and they entered into that land where all things were made new by the Lord Jesus Christ. Now, what about those who were cast in to the lake of fire? The Bible says, and you would have to read it, in Luke chapter 16, the story of Lazarus and the rich man. Abraham is speaking to the rich man who is in hell, begging for one drop of water to cool his tongue.

0: And Bible says in Luke 16, verse 25, Abraham said, Son, remember that thou in thy lifetime receivest thy good things, and likewise Lazarus evil things, but now he is comforted, and thou art tormented. My friends, you have an option. You can either go to be with the Lord Jesus Christ and spend all eternity where all things are new and have no remembrance of any sin, sorrow, pain, or death that took place down here on planet Earth. Or you can reject the Lord Jesus Christ, enter hell and eventually the lake of fire, and spend eternity with the remembrance of all your sins and all your iniquities, and the remembrance that you could have been forgiven and saved if you had trusted the Lord Jesus Christ. You know, it doesn't take a very intelligent man to say, Brother James, I'm going to bow my knees right now and confess to God that I'm a sinner who needs to be saved and trust the Lord Jesus Christ as my personal Savior. That doesn't take much intelligence. It just takes a little faith. But I trust and pray that you'll exercise what faith God has given you. The Bible says, whosoever shall call upon the name of the Lord shall be saved. And I hope and pray that you'll be saved today.
1: 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Hope you'll stop by and visit us at jameswknox.org. That's jameswknox.org. Until next time, I'm Brother James. May the Lord richly bless you, and good day.
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0: The Bible is the answer. This is Ken Ham, a missionary with a passion for sharing God's word with the world. Yesterday, we learned that 81% of Americans see morality declining in this nation. So what do they think is the solution? Well, a majority said, the Bible is a solution to this mess. While it's great to see that people respect the Bible, do they actually treat the Bible as if it's the answer? Research shows only 20% of Americans actively read and study their Bibles, and only 10% have a biblical worldview. So while they may have a concept of the Bible as the answer, people aren't actually turning to the Bible to see what it says. You know, as Christians, God's word must be our authority for morality. Do you know what it says?
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2: Chapter 39. Knowest thou the time when the wild goats of the rock bring forth? Or canst thou mark when the hinds do calve? Canst thou number the months that they fulfill? Or knowest thou the time when they bring forth? They bow themselves, they bring forth their young ones, they cast out their sorrows. Their young ones are in good liking, they grow up with corn, they go forth and return not unto them. Who hath sent out the wild ass free? Or who hath loosed the bands of the wild ass, whose house I have made the wilderness, and the barren land his dwellings? He scorneth the multitude of the city, neither regardeth he the crying of the driver. The range of the mountains is his pasture, and he searcheth after every green thing. Will the unicorn be willing to serve thee, or abide by thy crib? Canst thou bind the unicorn with his band in the furrow? Or will he harrow the valleys after thee? Wilt thou trust him because his strength is great, or wilt thou leave thy labor to him? Wilt thou believe him that he will bring home thy seed and gather it into thy barn? Gavest thou the goodly wings unto the peacocks, or wings and feathers unto the ostrich, which leaveth her eggs in the earth and warmeth them in dust, and forgetteth that the foot may crush them, or that the wild beast may break them? She is hardened against her young ones as though they were not hers. Her labor is in vain without fear, because God hath deprived her of wisdom, neither hath he imparted to her understanding. What time she lifteth up herself on high, she scorneth the horse and his rider. Hast thou given the horse strength? Hast thou clothed his neck with thunder? Canst thou make him afraid as a grasshopper? The glory of his nostrils is terrible. He poureth in the valley, and rejoiceth in his strength. He goeth on to meet the armed men. He mocketh at fear, and is not affrighted, neither turneth he back from the sword. The quiver rattleth against him, the glittering spear and the shield. He swalloweth the ground with fierceness and rage, neither believeth he that it is the sound of the trumpet. He saith among the trumpets, Ha ha! And he smelleth the battle afar off, the thunder of the captains and the shouting. Doth the hawk fly by thy wisdom, and stretch her wings toward the south? Doth the eagle mount up at thy command, and make her nest on high? She dwelleth and abideth on the rock, upon the crag of the rock, and the strong place. From thence she seeketh the prey, and her eyes behold afar off. Her young ones also suck up blood, and where the slain are, there is she. Chapter 40. Moreover, the Lord answered Job and said, Shall he that contendeth with the Almighty instruct him? He that reproveth God, let him answer it. Then Job answered the Lord and said, Behold, I am vile. What shall I answer thee? I will lay mine hand upon my mouth. Once have I spoken, but I will not answer. Yea, twice, but I will proceed no further. Then answered the Lord unto Job out of the whirlwind and said, Gird up thy loins now like a man. I will demand of thee, and declare thou unto me. Wilt thou also disannul my judgment? Wilt thou condemn me, that thou mayest be righteous? Hast thou an arm like God? Or canst thou thunder with a voice like him? Deck thyself now with majesty and excellency, and array thyself with glory and beauty. Cast abroad the rage of thy wrath, and behold every one that is proud, and abase him. Look on every one that is proud, and bring him low, and tread down the wicked in their place. Hide them in the dust together, and bind their faces in secret. Then will I also confess unto thee, that thine own right hand can save thee. Behold now Behemoth, which I made with thee. He eateth grass as an ox. Lo now, his strength is in his loins, and his force is in the navel of his belly. He moveth his tail like a cedar. The sinews of his stones are wrapped together. His bones are as strong pieces of brass. His bones are like bars of iron. He is the chief of the ways of God. He that made him can make his sword to approach unto him. Surely the mountains bring him forth food, where all the beasts of the field play. He lieth under the shady trees, in the covert of the reed and fens. The shady trees cover him with their shadow. The willows of the brook compass him about. Behold, he drinketh up a river, and hasteth not. He trusteth that he can draw up Jordan into his mouth. He taketh it with his eyes. His nose pierceth through snares. Chapter 41. Canst thou draw out Leviathan with an hook, or his tongue with a cord which thou lettest down? Canst thou put an hook into his nose, or bore his jaw through with a thorn? Will he make many supplications unto thee? Will he speak soft words unto thee? Will he make a covenant with thee? Wilt thou take him for a servant forever? Wilt thou play with him as with a bird? Or wilt thou bind him for thy maidens? Shall the companions make a banquet of him? Shall they part him among the merchants? Canst thou fill his skin with barbed irons, or his head with fish spears? Lay thine hand upon him. Remember the battle. Do no more. Behold, the hope of him is in vain. Shall not one be cast down even at the sight of him? None is so fierce that dare stir him up. Who then is able to stand before me? Who hath prevented me that I should repay him? Whatsoever is under the whole heaven is mine. I will not conceal his parts, nor his power, nor his comely proportion. Who can discover the face of his garment, or who can come to him with his double bridle? Who can open the doors of his face? His teeth are terrible round about. His scales are his pride, shut up together as with a close seal. One is so near to another that no air can come between them. They are joined one to another, they stick together, that they cannot be sundered. By his kneesings a light doth shine, and his eyes are like the eyelids of the morning. Out of his mouth go burning lamps, and sparks of fire leap out. Out of his nostrils goeth smoke, as out of a seething pot or cauldron. His breath kindleth coals, and a flame goeth out of his mouth. In his neck remaineth strength, and sorrow is turned into joy before him. The flakes of his flesh are joined together. They are firm in themselves. They cannot be moved. His heart is as firm as a stone, yea, as hard as a piece of the nether millstone. When he raiseth up himself, the mighty are afraid. By reason of breakings they purify themselves. The sword of him that layeth at him cannot hold, the spear, the dart, nor the habergeon. He esteemeth iron as straw, and brass as rotten wood. The arrow cannot make him flee. Sling stones are turned with him into stubble. Darts are counted as stubble. He laugheth at the shaking of a spear. Sharp stones are under him. He spreadeth sharp pointed things upon the mire. He maketh the deep to boil like a pot. He maketh the sea like a pot of ointment. He maketh a path to shine after him. One would think the deep to be hoary. Upon earth there is not his like, who is made without fear. He beholdeth all high things. He is a king over all the children of pride. Chapter 42. Then Job answered the Lord and said, I know that thou canst do everything, and that no thought can be withholden from thee. Who is he that hideth counsel without knowledge? Therefore have I uttered that I understood not, things too wonderful for me which I knew not. Hear, I beseech thee, and I will speak. I will demand of thee, and declare thou unto me. I have heard of thee by the hearing of the ear, but now mine eye seeth thee. Wherefore I abhor myself, and repent in dust and ashes. And it was so, that after the Lord had spoken these words unto Job, the Lord said to Eliphaz the Temanite, My wrath is kindled against thee and against thy two friends, for ye have not spoken of me the thing that is right, as my servant Job hath. Therefore, take unto you now 7 bullocks and 7 rams, and go to my servant Job, and offer up for yourselves a burnt offering. And my servant Job shall pray for you, for him will I accept. Lest I deal with you after your folly, in that ye have not spoken of me the thing which is right, like my servant Job. So Eliphaz the Temanite, and Bildad the Shuhite, and Zophar the Naamathite, went and did according as the Lord commanded them. The Lord also accepted Job. And the Lord turned the captivity of Job when he prayed for his friends. Also the Lord gave Job twice as much as he had before. Then came there unto him all his brethren, and all his sisters, and all they that had been of his acquaintance before, and did eat bread with him in his house. And they bemoaned him, and comforted him over all the evil that the Lord had brought upon him. Every man also gave him a piece of money, and every one an earring of gold. So the Lord blessed the latter end of Job more than his beginning. For he had 14,000 sheep, and 6,000 camels, and 1,000 yoke of oxen, and 1,000 she-asses. He had also 7 sons and 3 daughters. And he called the name of the first Jemima, and the name of the second Keziah, and the name of the third Keren-Happuch. And in all the land were no women found so fair as the daughters of Job. And their father gave them inheritance among their brethren. After this lived Job 140 years, and saw his sons and his sons' sons, even 4 generations. So Job died, being old and full of days. The end of the book of Job.

0: June 2nd, a true relationship. One of your friends tells you they know a much-revered Hollywood celebrity. Your friend is shy about proving their relationship, but they eagerly regale you with stories of the time the two of them have spent together. Are you skeptical? Maybe it's because most people enjoy the idea of being friends with a celebrity. But the real test is whether the celebrity knows them. This relationship is the same in our Christian lives. Many people claim to know Jesus and even try to prove it with their actions, but is it real? Today we'll hear from Fred Zebb, a man who carried on the life of a Christian until a jarring circumstance made him face the facts. He's here to share his true story on this Unshackled Daily Devotional.
1: It happened early one morning on my way deer hunting. I saw a young woman sitting on a bridge, ready to jump. I drove on without stopping, and guilt plagued me the rest of the day. Back home, I called the sheriff and learned that she was okay, but my heart was still troubled. What is the point of living? For years, I had lost myself in overtime at work. I barely had time for my wife and kids. No time for God at all. I was intolerant of Christians who tried to tell me about Jesus, including my neighbor, a co-worker and supervisor. After I drove by that girl on the bridge, though, I wondered. Something was missing. I became aware of God while deer hunting. The beauty of nature and the awesome order of the physical world made me realize the truth. Seeing another person

0: and so desperate made me realize I had nothing to offer. I didn't know God, even though I was an elder in the church we attended. I talked with everyone, including the pastor. I read the Bible and went to a men's retreat. Then I went home to the chapel one night and asked Christ to be my savior. I wept with joy as I discovered the reason for living, to share God's love with others.
1: Jesus said in Matthew chapter 7, verses 22 and 23, "Many will say to me in that day, Lord, Lord, have we not prophesied in thy name? And in thy name have cast out devils? And in thy name done many wonderful works? And then will I profess unto them, I never knew you. Depart from me, ye that work iniquity." Friend, the truth is, we can perform incredible acts of service that look very Christian, while our hearts remain far from God. Just because we can imitate the lingo, attitude, and behavior of a Christian does not mean we are saved. We are saved when we recognize Jesus as our Savior and gratefully commit our lives to Him. Only then, by entering into this relationship, can we be sure Jesus will know us on the day of judgment. 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
0: In today's society, it's an unfortunate truth that many homes are fragmented and broken up. 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

There's a word that shows up in your Bible. The word is goodly, goodly. And it's described to describe trees and vessels and other things, raiment, for instance. But it's also used to describe men. It's an adjective. And we don't use it often because with the L-Y ending, you would think that it might be an adverb. But it's in the Bible, and there is a definition for the word. And today what we're going to do is we're going to look at this word goodly as it applies to men in the Bible who are described as goodly. There are several men in the Bible who are called goodly. Goodly men. Now, what does goodly mean? Goodly means of pleasant appearance, character, or quality. Comely, handsome, excellent. So when it's used of the men that we're going to study today, it generally means something to do with their appearance, their handsomeness, their comeliness. Something you see in them and you think, wow, that's a very handsome or a very comely individual. Okay? So what we're going to do is we're going to simply go through the Bible and we're going to look at five different men the Bible describes as comely. Moses was also described as a comely child or a goodly child, but we're not going to explore that because he was just a baby at the time, and it was simply something about his appearance that led his mother to believe that when Pharaoh's daughter found him, she would find him so pleasing that she would want him, and of course that's what worked. All right, the first person that we find in the Bible described as goodly is Joseph in Genesis chapter 39. Genesis chapter 39. Now, this is when Joseph is bought by Potiphar, and he becomes Potiphar's servant, okay? And you know that Joseph was very successful when he worked with Potiphar. The Lord was with Joseph. Potiphar saw that the Lord was with him, and Joseph found grace in his sight. We see all that from the first four verses. Then the Bible says in verse 6, that Potiphar left all that he had in Joseph's hand. And the reason is because he had seen in verse 5 that the Lord was blessing his house for Joseph's sake. So he left all that he had in Joseph's hand. Now watch what the Bible says in Genesis 39, verse 6. And he knew not aught he had save the bread which he did eat. Watch it. And Joseph was a goodly person and well favored. He was a goodly person. All right, well, pleasant appearance, pleasant character, comely, handsome, and excellent. Those would all describe him. Well, what you see is that Potiphar knows the quality of Joseph's work, okay? But also, we see that he's a goodly person. He's well-favored. In other words, he's a good-looking man. This is a good servant for Potiphar to have in his house because not only is he very capable, but he's also very handsome. He's very comely, pleasant appearance. All right? Now, you understand then, when he's described as a goodly person, that his appearance nearly got him in trouble with Potiphar's wife. Because when she sees him in verse 7, it came to pass after these things that his master's wife cast her eyes upon Joseph, and she said, "Lie with me." So his good looks nearly got him in trouble. And you know the whole thing that happened there. He runs out when he's the only man in the house and leaves his garment there. And then she, you know, blames him for trying to force her. And that she hollered and he ran, left the garment. And that's, of course, the big lie that eventually gets Joseph thrown into prison. But let me tell you something. Joseph is in prison. The same thing happens to him there that happened to him when he was serving Potiphar. He was in favor with the keeper of the prison. The Lord was with Joseph. So the keeper of the prison committed to Joseph's hand all the prisoners that were in the prison. And whatsoever they did, he, that is Joseph, was the doer of it. Why? Because the Lord made it to prosper. And that had nothing to do with the fact that he was goodly. That had a whole lot to do with something else. And what was that something else? Well, we find that when Pharaoh has a dream, and he can't interpret it, nobody else can, that his butler remembers meeting Joseph in prison,
and that Joseph had interpreted a dream for the butler and for the baker. And so he tells Pharaoh, hey, you ought to call up this guy Joseph. He may be able to interpret this thing for you. So Joseph shaves himself and he changes his raiment and he comes to Pharaoh, and Pharaoh tells him what the dream is. And then Joseph interprets the dream and also gives Pharaoh instruction about what to do concerning the interpretation of the dream. The dream suggested there's going to be 7 years of plenty and then followed by 7 years of famine. And he says, you know what you need to do is you need to store up during the years of plenty, and then you'll have plenty to feed your people when the famine comes. And now what you need to do, Joseph said, is you need to find somebody in your country who can run this stuff. Now watch it. In verse 38, Pharaoh said unto his servants, Genesis 41:38, can we find such a one as this is, a man in whom the Spirit of God is? And Pharaoh said unto Joseph, for as much as God hath showed thee all this, there is none, watch it, so discreet and wise as thou art. So verses 38 and 39 of Genesis chapter 41 tell us the key here that we're looking for. No doubt he was a goodly man, okay? But that's not what made him prosperous. The Lord made him prosperous, and what allowed him to be entrusted with all that responsibility that he had in the prison and all that responsibility he had in Pharaoh's house was his wisdom and his discretion and the fact that he had the Spirit of God in him. Now, let me tell you something. There is a lot of attention paid today on the outward appearance, advertising in churches and in Bible colleges and so forth. They show the students and they're good looking. They are goodly people. But let me tell you something. Your good looks, your appearance, your stature, your comeliness is not what's going to allow you to prosper with God. What's going to allow you to prosper with God is whether or not you have the Spirit of God in you and whether or not you have wisdom and whether or not you have discretion. That's what you need. So quit worrying about the pants you wear and the shirts you wear and the suits you wear and how good you look and how your hair is groomed. Obviously, listen, you oughtn't to be dressed like a slob. Okay, I got that. But you may not have been blessed with good looks. And may I tell you something? That is not what determines the value of your character and the value of your labor for God. What determines that is whether or not you're filled with the Spirit of God and whether or not you use the wisdom and discretion that comes from God. That's what we learned from Joseph. That's what you need to know. Quit worrying about whether or not that hair's in place or how that mousse is making your hair stand up or flip this way or that way and whether or not that collar needs to be buttoned in the second button or leave that third button and the second one undone so they can see your chest hair and whether or not you're wearing golf pants and a golf shirt and sitting on a stool. Hey, it's not about that. Quit trying to win people to you because of how comely you are or how goodly you are. What's going to gain you favor with God and thereby allow God to prosper you in the thing that he's given you to do is whether or not you're wise and discreet and filled with the Spirit of God. All right, let's go to the next one. 1 Samuel chapter 9. 1 Samuel chapter 9. All right, this is an interesting person. 1 Samuel chapter 9. This is Saul, the first king of Israel. Kish had a son in 1 Samuel chapter 9, verse 2, whose name was Saul, a choice young man, watch it, and a goodly. And there was not among the children of Israel a goodlier person than he from his shoulders and upward. He was higher than any of the people. Oh, man. So he's a what do you call that, like a charismatic person? A type of person that people would naturally be inclined to follow because he's taller than they are and he's very handsome. He's comely. He's excellent. He has a pleasant appearance. And the Bible says, listen, among the children of Israel, there was not a goodlier person than he. So he's got that natural charisma, that natural, people naturally want to be drawn to a person like that. Tall and handsome. He looked good.
But he turned out to be a terrible king. He turned out, as a matter of fact, to be a type of the Antichrist. You see, once Saul became the king, this stuff really began to go to him. His emotional state was not stable. An evil spirit from the Lord came on him. He was very envious of David, the man that God was going to choose or had chosen to be the successor to the throne. David was a fabulous soldier. David was very helpful to the king. He didn't challenge the king. But boy, the king, Saul, had decided he was going to take that man out of him. He's a type of the Antichrist. Now listen, watch out about following men just because they have that look. The Bible says, man looketh on the outward appearance, but God looketh on the heart, right? When Samuel goes to look for the successor king to Saul, and he gets to Jesse's house and he sees the oldest boy, Eliab, comes in. He thinks, there's the guy. Why? Because he sees that countenance. And he says, that guy right there's got the look. He must be the one. And the Lord said, no, I rejected him. That's not the one I want. Interesting. And the Lord told him, man looketh on the outward appearance, but God looketh on the heart. And man, when you see the heart of Saul, he is an idolater. He is rebellious. His actions are akin to witchcraft. He is stubborn. He is a bad man and a deadly man. He would kill his own son, Jonathan, who was extremely loyal to Saul, died with him in battle at the end of both of their lives, and would have killed him just because Saul's soul was knit with David. Bad man, bad man. Look good. Bad man. Got to be careful about that. You know, politicians, pastors, associates, they may have that look, and you may think, well, that's the guy we're looking for. Got to be careful. You got to look beneath the skin. What's in the heart? What's in the mind? What motivates this person? May not be a good person to follow at all. Might turn out like, you know what we're learning about Saul? We'll see this in one other character. The Antichrist is going to flatter his way into control of the world, and people are going to follow him, and he's going to have this countenance. He's going to be a goodly man. He really is. People think, well, what about the devil? He doesn't show up with horns and a cape and a dagger and a forked tongue and a pointed tail. He shows up as a beautiful creature. That's what he shows up. And people follow what they see. Be careful. All right, here's the next person. 1 Samuel chapter 16. Look at verse 12. This is David. Now, even though the countenance of Eliab convinced Samuel that he must be the successor king, it doesn't mean that David did not also have a goodly countenance. David was a goodly man. 1 Samuel chapter 16, look at verse 12. Jesse brought in David, and the Bible says, in verse 12, now he was ruddy and withal of a beautiful countenance and goodly to look to. He had that look. He had that appearance. And the Lord said, arise, anoint him, for this is he. And you know something? Like Joseph, his appearance wasn't always a blessing. If he had that comeliness about him, that pleasant appearance about him, it was all the more reason that Bathsheba was willing to participate that night in the adulterous affair that eventually got her husband killed and resulted in the death of her baby. I tell you what, a beautiful countenance is not necessarily a good thing. And it wasn't a helpful thing in Joseph's life. It really wasn't a helpful thing in David's life. But they were goodly men. But you know what really set David apart was not his countenance. You know, and you know Israel was into following countenances. They followed Saul, they followed David, they followed Absalom. Absalom was a beautiful man. And that ought to just tell you something, man. When you are following somebody because of his look, you know, today, because of the look of his building, the look of his clothing, the look of his hair, the look of his face, you better watch that. Like a friend of mine says about us, we preach on the radio, he says, you know, we got a perfect face for radio. I don't have to be good looking for me to say something to you.
that means something that God can use in your life. It's not about the appearance, is it? See? Well, here's the deal that set David apart. David was a man after God's own heart. That's the key. In Acts chapter 13, verse 22, here's what the history is on David. This is why God loved him and used him the way that he did. Acts chapter 13 and verse 22. When he had removed him, talking about Saul, he raised up unto them David to be their king, to whom also he gave testimony, and said, I have found David, the son of Jesse, here it is, a man after mine own heart, which shall fulfill all my will. That's it. Don't stress over your appearance. Don't stress over that. Like Joseph, develop that wisdom and discretion and be filled with the Spirit of God. Like David, get you a heart for God. That's what you need. A heart for God. Oh, read those Psalms that David wrote. Look at what David did. I tell you, in his life, he committed sins worthy of death, and God didn't take him out. Had nothing to do with his goodliness. It had everything in the world to do with his heart. A goodly man, a man is a man of pleasant appearance. He's comely. He's handsome. If you're blessed with that, amen. But don't rely upon that when you're trying to get up your following, when you're trying to lead men, when you're trying to please God. It's from the heart. God looketh on the heart. Make sure you got a heart after God. All right, and then in 2 Samuel chapter 23, here's an obscure individual, but it's worth noting as we move on into the next next couple of characters here. 2 Samuel chapter 23, this guy is known not even by his name, but by what happened to him. 2 Samuel chapter 23, verses 20 and 21. Benaiah, in 2 Samuel chapter 23, verse 20, Benaiah, the son of Jehoiada, the son of a valiant man of Kabzeel, who had done many acts, he was one of David's mighty men. Watch what he did. He slew two lion-like men of Moab. He went down also and slew a lion in the midst of a pit in the time of snow. That's good stuff. He's a good soldier, right? Now watch it, verse 21. He slew, this Benaiah, slew an Egyptian. Here it is. A goodly man. And the Egyptian had a spear in his hand, but he went down to him, that is, Benaiah went down to him, with a staff. So here's the Egyptian. He's a goodly man. Handsome, excellent, you know, got that appearance. And he's got a spear. Benaiah just has a staff. But with that staff, he plucked the spear out of the Egyptian's hand and slew him with his own spear. You see, it wasn't the looks, it wasn't his countenance, it wasn't his comeliness that made him successful. The successful soldier in this battle was the one who was the better soldier. And you know something, you and I are to be soldiers, and it doesn't have anything to do with you looking the part, holding yourself a certain way and walking with a certain swag. 2 Timothy chapter 2, verse 3 and 4. 2 Timothy chapter 2, verse 3 and 4. Thou therefore endure hardness as a good soldier of Jesus Christ. No man that warreth entangleth himself with the affairs of this life, that he may please him who hath chosen him to be a soldier. Now listen, you've been chosen to be a soldier. That's what God did for you. And you know what you're to do with that? You're to fight. David said, I have fought a good fight. And Paul told Timothy in 1 Timothy chapter 6, verse 12, fight the good fight of faith. We're here, listen, Christian, we are here to fight, not to look good. Everybody's all worried about the outward appearance, about their comeliness, about whether or not they're handsome and what their countenance looks like. Don't worry about that. Sometimes soldiers don't have the looks. They kind of scarred up and beat up from the fight. But you are to be a good soldier of Jesus Christ. That's why God gave us the whole armor of God. So fight. Just like Paul told Timothy when he told him to fight. And just like Paul's own testimony
in 2 Timothy chapter 4, verse 7, when he says, I have fought a good fight. That ought to be your testimony at the end of the battle, not I was looking good and got some people to follow me because I just had that look about me. Who cares? God doesn't care. God doesn't care. That Egyptian lost because he was too concerned about his looks and not enough about his fighting ability. And a man with a staff plucked his spear out of his hand and killed him. You don't want to die, all right, because you are too concerned about the outward appearance and not enough concerned about your ability to fight. I don't either. I don't either. 1 Kings chapter 1. In this day and age of everybody concentrating so much on how the thing looks, get some things down in your heart. Learn to fight, okay, the way God showed you how in the Bible. This is a battle, brother, not a recreation room. It's a fight. It's not a game. It's the real deal. 1 Kings chapter 1, verse 6. Adonijah, verse 5, the son of Haggith, exalted himself, saying, I will be king. And he prepared him chariots and horsemen and 50 men to run before him. Now, that's not the right thing. The next king is to be Solomon. But Adonijah said, I will be king. Verse 6, and his father had not displeased him at any time in saying, Why hast thou done so? Here you go. And he also was a very goodly man. And his mother bare him after Absalom. So he's Absalom's younger brother, but he's older than Solomon. And there he is. He's now the oldest brother still alive, except for Daniel, or Kileab, Abigail's son. And he wants the throne. And he's just decided he's going to take it. And you know what? He is a very goodly man. Pleasant appearance. Comely, handsome. There's another one of your antichrists right there. Solomon, the type of Christ, is the due heir of the throne. And Adonijah tries to take it first. Saul had it first, then David. Antichrist has it first, then Jesus Christ. Are you getting the picture? We've seen this twice now in the Bible to let you know. When the Antichrist comes, he is going to attract people to him through flattery and his goodliness. His appearance. He is going to represent himself in such a way that you think, hey, this is the guy we need to follow. That's why politicians sometimes will spend $100 on a haircut. You got it? They think it has something to do with their ability to lead. And I'm telling you, that's not a way God looks at it at all. So here we go. What do we learn from goodly men, these five that we've studied in the Bible? Here's what we've learned. Don't worry about your outward appearance so much.

0: Age, it's crazy. People are all concerned about what their Facebook page looks like and how they appear to the public on social media. All right? Get over that nonsense. What does your heart look like? God is the judge. How much wisdom do you have? God will give you what you need. Spend time in this book. Be filled with the Spirit of God. And then in addition to that, as we learn from Benaiah, develop your skills as a soldier of Jesus Christ and get back in the fight. Get back in the fight. Don't spend all your time in the barber chair trying to look the part. Get out there and fight and be the part. Fight the good fight of faith. And then listen, watch out following somebody just because they have the look, the goodly appearance. Be careful with that. I'm telling you that a lot of preachers that have attracted people to them because of their smile and their wavy hair and their appearance. And there's no substance to them at all. They understand nothing at all about the fight we're in against evil forces as we approach the coming of the Lord Jesus Christ. I'm seeing the ranks of men and women in churches decimated by our adversary. And you are not going to keep them in the fight by simply the way you comb your hair and the style of your clothes and shoes. All right? You're going to have to fight on your knees in prayer, and you're going to have to fight from the pulpit, and you're going to have to fight in your home to keep this thing together and fight against those adversaries. Now, listen. If you spend all your time on the outward appearance, that may wind up being something that is terrible for you. And remember this as we close. Jesus Christ was not comely. Jesus Christ was not comely. He did not get up a following because he had a goodly appearance. All right? It was not his countenance that drew his followers. The Bible says in Isaiah 53:2, speaking of Jesus Christ, he shall grow up before him as a tender plant, as a root out of a dry ground. Watch it. He hath no form nor comeliness. And when we shall see him, there is no beauty that we should desire him. He did not win people over to himself with a goodly, pleasant, handsome, comely appearance. And yet, Jesus Christ is the best man to ever walk this earth. You know what the Bible tells us in 1 Peter chapter 2, verse 21? Follow his steps. That's what the Bible says. Follow his steps. And I encourage you to do that. And you do that by just what you heard. Developing your wisdom, your discretion, your filling of the Spirit of God, your skills as a soldier of Jesus Christ, and not by grooming your hair. Amen.
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1: Hi, I'm Todd Nettleton, and this is the Voice of the Martyrs Radio. 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When local Hindus learned of the visit, they gathered a mob of about 50 people, broke into the house, and dragged the Christians outside. The mob slapped, punched, and kicked them for several hours. They then pulled Bibles and Christian literature from the visitor's car and forced the Christians to set fire to the materials. The couples were then locked inside their vehicle for hours while the mob threatened to burn it. A Christian attorney who came to their defense

0: 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Pray for healing and encouragement of these deeply traumatized believers.
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2: Bitterness paralyzes life. Love empowers it. Bitterness blinds life. Love anoints its eyes. And what some of us need this morning is the anointing of our eyes and the cleansing of our heart. And we need to lay aside some hurt and some bitterness, because otherwise our testimony will be corrupted by the anger and we'll never be able to show forth the kindness of God.
1: God has designed us to be relational beings who desire true friendship. But in today's society, people seem to be moving farther and farther apart from personal connections. So how can we bridge the gap? Stay with us to find the answer from God's Word. Welcome to Daily in the Word. This program features the teaching and preaching of Dr. Paul Chappell, pastor of Lancaster Baptist Church and president of West Coast Baptist College in Lancaster, California. In our series, One Another, we will discover peaceful truths from the New Testament and learn about God's divine plan for cultivating healthy, godly relationships. And now, here's Dr. Paul Chappell with part two of a message called Serve One Another.
2: So when a man is standing or a woman is standing in this position of liberty, they stand, first of all, in a position of Christ. Christ is in them. They stand, secondly, in a position of grace. And thirdly, they stand in a position of hope. And I want you to see that in verse 5. For we through the Spirit wait for the hope of righteousness by faith. So this man has accepted Christ. He's standing in his liberty. He is spiritually free. He is in Christ. He is in the grace of God, no longer working or trying to save himself, trusting in God's grace. And he's in a position of hope, hoping for that day when he sees the Lord Jesus coming. And God says, stand fast there in your liberty. Why? Philippians 1:6 tells us the reason of our hope. Being confident of this very thing, that he which hath begun a good work in you will perform it until the day of Christ. And so the believer has the confidence that God has made him completely righteous in Christ and more like the Lord Jesus, and one day he will see the Lord Jesus Christ. And so this is the position of a believer. This is the stand of liberty. It is a position in Christ, a position of grace, and a position of hope. He has ceased from his labor. He is resting in the grace of God on his way to heaven because Christ paid the price on the cross of Calvary. This is the stand of liberty. Is everybody tracking with me this morning? All right, we're going somewhere with this. So we have a position when we're saved. We are set apart. We have been justified by Christ. We are free from the guilt of sin, free from the burden of sin, and free from having to work to get saved. We are saved by the grace of God. I'm just telling you, I could stop right here and I would have had a good service already. I'm just glad I'm saved this morning. So this is the position of a believer. But I want you to see not only the stand of liberty, but notice secondly this morning, the subversion of liberty. The subversion of liberty. Now, there were two attacks on liberty in the first century, and they continue to this very day. And I have seen them over the years. The devil has used them in my life. He has used them in the lives of believers I've known. And the two attacks can be identified as legalism and as license. So we're going to learn about how the devil tries to pull us away from the simplicity that is in Jesus Christ. How does Satan try to pull believers away? Let's first of all talk about legalism. Notice in verse 6, the Bible says, "For in Jesus Christ neither circumcision availeth anything, nor uncircumcision, but faith which worketh by love. Ye did run well. Who did hinder you that you should not obey the truth?" Now, the truth is represented right here. The truth is that Jesus paid it all. All to him we owe. We're saved by grace. We're standing in grace. This is the simplicity of Christ. But Satan wants to hinder us, and he wants to take us away from the simplicity in Christ, and he wants to bring us into bondage again. And this was the problem in Galatia. The Judaizers were bringing people to legalism. Now, let me quickly define legalism for you. First of all, legalism is when you add self-effort to faith in Christ for salvation. Legalism, in the strictest definition, is when we add anything to the cross of Christ, that becomes legalism. We're adding our self-effort. We're saying, you got to have Jesus, but you got to do this, and it becomes a form of works. And we know that we do not get saved by getting baptized or going to Sunday school. We are saved by the blood of the Lamb alone, right? The death, burial, and resurrection of Jesus Christ, the gospel. But legalism always wants to add to the gospel, okay? Secondly, legalism could be described this way. It could be described as emphasizing rules more than our relationship with Christ. And the problem with this is that it is what is called legalistic living. That is to say that we're emphasizing rules more than a relationship. And what happens is, and what I have seen is, people, and you've seen this too, they look right. They live right. They're climbing the ladder of legalism, which produces self-righteousness. And they know how to find fault in everyone else. But suddenly you hear that perhaps the man left his wife, or perhaps someone fell into some other form of sin or alcoholism. And what we have learned is outward legalistic look does not always mean that the heart is really right with God. And that's the danger of legalistic living, is that we know how to play the part, but we're not really truly loving the Lord with all of our heart. Now, let me say this morning, that doing good works or living out a righteous life, the righteousness of Christ, or having biblical guidelines for your life, that is not legalism. In fact, that's just Christian living. Sometimes people say, well, the church wants me to attend church, and the pastor's teaching this from the Bible, or my Sunday school teacher taught that we should not forsake the assembling, or we should give, or we should help the missionary, and they just want us to do these things. Listen, doing those works for the Lord is one of the reasons we were saved, and we'll see that in just a moment. Ephesians 2:8 says we're saved by grace. Ephesians 2:10 says that we are His workmanship, that God has a purpose for our life. So doing good works is not legalism, but emphasizing those things that we do over the person we worship, that can become very legalistic. That becomes just about doing things and no longer about Jesus Christ. So Titus 3 and verse 8, this is a faithful saying, and these things I wilt that thou affirm constantly, that they which have believed in God might be careful to maintain good works. How many of you would agree with me this morning? God wants all of us to maintain or to be involved in good works. Can I get an amen on that? So living a life of works for Jesus is not legalism, but when I'm emphasizing and glorying in my works, that's a legalistic spirit, a self-righteous spirit, and Jesus is not glorified when that spirit comes into our lives. So we see here the hindrance of legalism, and he says, who did hinder you? It means here to change your course. And we see the hurt of legalism in verse 8. This persuasion cometh not of him that calleth you. In other words, when someone's trying to tell you that the Christian life is simply about a list and they're not teaching you to exalt Jesus Christ in your life, I want you to know that's going to hurt you if you get your focus off Jesus Christ. So I want to encourage you to stand in your liberty here and don't get persuaded and involved in the first century idea was to gain your salvation. The modern day context would be to gain your reputation, or to have this idea that you're the holier than thou or the best. So legalism is a pull, it is a subversive pull away from the simplicity of the gospel. But now let's come to our text, because I want to show you the second pull. And the Bible says in verse 13, for brethren, ye have been called unto liberty, only use not liberty for an occasion to the flesh. Now, here we're going to see the opposite of legalism, and that is what we call license. That is the abuse of liberty. That is the Christian that says, I'm free, so I can go back and live how I want. I can go back to my party days. I can go back to my drinking, my carousing, doing whatever I want to do. And this is called license, or the abuse of liberty. And the Bible says, use not your liberty as an occasion to the flesh. Now, let me just pause to say, this realm right here is where the majority of Christian authors today are writing from. They are taking the doctrine of grace to this extreme. They like to kick at legalists. In fact, they like to talk about anyone faithful to the Lord sometimes and just with a broad brush. Yeah, they're legalists. That may or may not be true. There is legalism in some churches, but the great problem in America today is not legalistic Christians. It is Christians given to license. It is Christians that are so involved in a misunderstanding of liberty and grace that the church is weakened, and they're not in church today because this brand of license has convinced them that I can live how I want, do what I want, go where I want because I'm under liberty. Now this is a subversive pull on John, who is simply wanting to stand in the liberty of Jesus Christ. So let's look at this verse. It says in verse 13, "Brethren, ye have been called to liberty." We saw that. "Only use not liberty for an occasion or a base of operations or an excuse." Paul says not to let your freedom be the launching point to bring you back to sinful activities and lifestyles. Sometimes theologically this is referred to antinomianism or against the law. And some would say things like, just give me Jesus. I don't want to hear anything else in the Bible, but I want to tell you something. The Bible says, "In the beginning was the Word, and the Word was with God, and the Word was God." Listen very carefully. Every time I preach an expository message through the verses, through the Word of God, I am giving you Jesus. Because he's the Word of God, you see. But some people say, well, I don't want to know those commandments. I don't want to hear the do's and the don'ts. I just want to have my freedom and just, I want to love Jesus and enjoy my freedom. And the fact of the matter is that while we must love Jesus and be motivated by the love of Jesus, that we cannot be pulled into a lifestyle of license. Romans 6 says it this way, "What shall we say then? Shall we continue in sin that grace may abound? God forbid. How shall we that are dead to sin live any longer therein?" You see, positionally, this man is now alive to Christ. How many of you have been baptized? Raise your hands up. Let me see where you guys have been baptized, right? When you were baptized, you identified with the death, burial, and resurrection. And the Bible says in Romans 6 that you were buried in the likeness of his death, raised in the likeness of his resurrection, typifying death to the old life, resurrection to the new life. How shall you, being dead to sin and identifying with Christ, how can you continue in sin? Should we continue in sin that grace may abound? God forbid. That license lifestyle is not a biblical lifestyle. It's a leaning to the flesh. So in this context, it is anything that comes from the sin nature and the self-effort of man. Romans 8 and verse 5, "For they that are after the flesh do mind the things of the flesh, but they that are after the Spirit, the things of the Spirit." You see, every saved person still has that fleshly nature. How many of you understand that even though we've been redeemed and we're on our way to heaven, we still have an old Adamic nature? We still live in this old body. And there's temptations and there's trials that come. But look what the Bible says in Galatians 5:16. "This I say then, walk in the Spirit, and ye shall not fulfill the lust of the flesh." So what do we find today? We find Christians that have come to a place, say, "Well, I'm under liberty. I can party hardy. I have the license to do that now. Grace means that I can do whatever I want." Now you say, "Well, if I'm truly saved and I do some of these things, will I still go to heaven?" We're not talking about going to heaven. Grace is grace. If you were truly saved, you'll truly go to heaven. But is this the purpose of God's grace in your life, so that you can go back to the way of the world? And someone says, "Well, you know, I had a friend that they said that on Twitter. They said that on Facebook. I saw someone write a book about it." I'm simply saying, friend, is that really the purpose of your salvation, so you can go back to living like you lived before you got saved? No. Shall we continue in sin that grace may abound? What's the answer? God forbid. Now look, this that I'm preaching to you, these two extremes, I've seen them. I've seen them in our church. We've had some wonderful people that lean this way. I've seen some that have leaned this way. I've had staff lean this way and that way. I've seen people that have struggled. I've probably read a dozen books on both sides of this. I'm here to tell you, my friend, God does not place us in liberty so that we can confound it by going back into the law. And God does not place us in liberty so that we can confound it and hurt our testimony by going to license. So that brings us finally to this final point this morning, the service of liberty. The service of liberty. Everybody still with me this morning? All right, here we go. Here's the service of liberty. Someone says, "So I have this liberty, I'm free. What do I do with it? I can't climb the ladder. I can't go to the pool. And I know some of you are going to go out of here today. Someone's going to say, what did Pastor preach about? He preached against swimming. That's all you got out of this message. If that's all you got out of this, we didn't get on the right path. So I'm not preaching against swimming, but trying to illustrate the lifestyle of party-hardy license, right? So God says, I've given you liberty. And we've established this morning, it's not so we can go back to the law. It's not so we can go to a lifestyle of license. So what do we do with it? Freedom is not an opportunity for sin or self. Freedom is an opportunity for service. And that's what I want you to see. Look at verse 13. For brethren, ye have been called unto liberty. Only use not your liberty for an occasion to the flesh, but by love serve one another. Let's say that last phrase. But by
3: love serve one another.
2: So you see, in this respect, I'm serving self because it makes me look better. In this respect, I'm serving sin because I'm going back to the ways before I was saved. God says, I don't want you to serve self or sin. I want you, now that you are free, to take that freedom and serve others with that freedom. You see, that's why I've never had a bus worker in our church ever argue with me about, oh, I just think I should be free to live how I want to live. You know why? They're too busy serving to have those arguments. They don't have time to go chat about it. People that understand, people that are mature in the Lord, they don't have time to chat about this or that. They're serving right now. They're helping other people. Now, this service must be a service of love. A service of love. And it must be a service of love, first of all, for the Lord. You see, the Bible says in 2 Corinthians 5:14, it's in your notes, for the love of Christ constraineth us, because we thus judge that if one died for all, then we're all dead. So a mature Christian does the math, and they say, whoa, if Jesus died for everyone, then all of us needed salvation. We were spiritually dead. And if Jesus did that for me, then we don't think, what can I do for myself, right? We think, if Jesus did that for me, what can I do for him? The love of Christ constrains me. We love him because he first loved us. And listen very careful. The origin of what you do is more important than what you do. Why do you do what you do? And I pray that you do what you do in ministry because of your love for Jesus Christ. I know sometimes people probably look at a church like ours and they go, some of those people have been attending and giving and doing those buses and all that choir and all that stuff for 30 plus years. They must be under the bounds of legalism. Boy, Pastor Chapel must just crack a whip. No, these are people who are in love with Jesus Christ, and the honeymoon hasn't ended. And because of their love, because the origin of their ministry is for Jesus and not for a list or not for this or that, they just keep on doing it because they love the Lord Jesus Christ. You see, for the Christian, fear of violating a law or breaking a rule is no longer a motivation. The motivation is love for the Lord Jesus Christ, which then leads us to a love for one another. Now look at your notes quickly, Mark 12:30. It says, and thou shalt love the Lord thy God with all thy heart, with all thy soul, with all thy mind, and with all thy strength, for this is the first commandment. And the second is like, namely this, thou shalt love thy neighbor as thyself. There is none other commandment greater than these. I just want to tell you something. When you fall in love with Jesus, you're going to want to help other people. Because Jesus said, as the Father has sent me, even so send I you. You see. So it is a service of love, and it is a service for others. For even the Son of Man came not to be ministered unto, but to give his life a ransom for many. And wherever real Christianity has abounded, this service is very, very evident. One author said, for centuries, Christians have been the primary agents of charity and compassion in Western culture. From the first century forward to the founding of the American colonies, Christians took the lead in caring for the hungry, the dispossessed, and the afflicted. This was, in fact, the hallmark of authentic Christianity. Listen, when Christianity is happening by people who are free and who understand the purpose of their freedom, I'll tell you what happens. Entire communities, as we shared last Sunday night, 34,000 people have trusted Christ as Savior through the ministry of this one church. Why? Not because of Christians that were legalistically bound to a list or giving to license. license and going back into the world, but because of Christians who said, thank God I am free, and I want to use my freedom to tell others about how they can be free in Jesus Christ. When liberty is understood and lived, hospitals are built and orphanages are built and missionaries are sent. When liberty is understood, it's no longer about self. It's about serving the Lord Jesus Christ. And there's many ways. I've given you five, and you can see the list in your outline. How can we serve others even this week? Sometimes we can do that through restoring others, having a spirit of meekness. You see, the legalist doesn't have a spirit of meekness. He's up here on his ladder going, look at that guy right there cussing and living like that. All he cares about is that he looks better than him. But when this person has the spirit of meekness, he can go to that man and say, hey, man, I don't know what's going on in your life, but come on back to church. We miss you. There's no judgment here. Just come on back. Let's come back to serving the Lord, restoring, bearing a burden. Do you know how many people in our church today have cancer? I just prayed with one dear man before this service, just a dear man in our church. Now, you can get out on your little chat room and discuss license or legalism or the latest issues of the day, but somebody has to be really trying to help other people. There's too many fatherless in this church. There's too many folks struggling. Someone's got to use their liberty not to do this or this, but to serve these people. Someone's got to pray. We can give. If you see a brother or sister naked or destitute of food and you say to them, depart in peace, be warmed, notwithstanding you give not those things that they need, what doth it profit? We learned a few weeks ago, we can visit people. Pure religion and undefiled before God and the Father is this, to visit the fatherless and the widows. I'm saying, look, at there's someone that you can serve today. Now, catch it quickly. Here we see a stand that we have in Christ, forgiven, free from guilt, free from the penalty of sin. And yet we see this subversive pull, the pull to legalistic living, the pull to license, and then we see the service that God has called all of us to do. There's three kinds of Christians today, then. First, there's the Pharisaical. I do more than you do, so I'm better than you are. And that is the exact opposite of what the gospel teaches. Second, there's the narcissistic or the sensual. There are those who have come to the place to say, I'm under liberty, I can do whatever I want. Let the good times roll, give me some Burger King Christianity. I want Christianity, just want it my way. And then there's the Christian who says, I'm free to serve. I'm not using my liberty for self or for sin. I want to use my liberty to serve the Lord Jesus Christ. A mature believer is motivated by grace to serve others, not to promote self, and not to live a life of sin. And so our challenge today, stand fast in the liberty. Use not your liberty as an occasion to the flesh, but say it with me, by love, serve one another. Say it, by love, serve one another. Now, someone might be here this morning, you might say, I don't know if I'm free. I don't know if my sins are forgiven. I don't know if I'm standing in Christ. I don't know if my sin has been washed away or that I'd go to heaven someday. Then I say to you, the wages of sin is death, but the gift of God is eternal life. This gift has been paid for, and you can receive it. And I want to invite you this morning to come, not to receive a cardboard box, but to open your heart to Jesus Christ. Amen. And to let Him forgive your sin and save your soul. He wants to save you, but you've got to receive the gift. You've got to trust Christ as Savior. And if you've never done that, then today should be that day. And then, if you're in this auditorium and you're saved, and you know you're forgiven, and you know God's grace is on you, are you using that liberty to serve others or for selfish things? May God use us in these upcoming weeks to, by love, serve one another.
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4: 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It was Peter who had lied and acted as if he didn't even know the Lord. Jesus turned and looked upon him. Then Peter, remembering the Lord's words, went out and wept bitterly. Surely he must have wondered if Jesus would ever forgive him.

0: This is Gethsemane Global Radio, striving together for the faith of the gospel. Welcome to the Pastor's Pulpit with Steve Williamson, pastor of the Gethsemane Baptist Church of Lexington, South Carolina. 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
1: Get your Bibles tonight, 2 Timothy chapter 3. You're probably waiting on me. Our text verse from this morning that we jumped off from, and we had preached out of the book of Hebrews. We'll be going there again tonight. We had preached on the warnings, rebukes, and admonitions from the book of Hebrews. And we saw that what Paul told Timothy, he told him there in 2 Timothy chapter 3, we see, what Paul tells Timothy about preaching and the scripture. All scripture is given by inspiration of God and is profitable for doctrine. It's also what? For reproof and correct, for correction, for instruction in righteousness, that the man of God may be perfect, thoroughly furnished unto all good works. And then again in chapter 4 and verse 2, he said, preach the word, be it in season, out of season. Then he said, reprove, rebuke, exhort with all longsuffering and doctrine. Why? The time will come when they will not endure sound doctrine, but after their own lust shall they heap to themselves teachers having itching ears, and they shall turn away their ears from the truth, shall be turned unto fables. And we know that to be true. We talked about the statistics and things of how our nation has turned away their ears from the Word of God. They've turned their ears away from the Bible, their view of what they think about the Bible, the view of what they think about churches and what they think about even preachers. And so our nation has begun to turn away their ears from the truth. But he's actually talking about even believers in these last days, turning away their ears from the truth and be turned unto fables. We can see Paul when he writes all of his epistles. He reproves, he rebukes, and he exhorts in every one of them. He gives instruction in righteousness. He gives correction in every one of his epistles. And so without re-preaching this morning's message, turn to the book of Hebrews, and we're going to pick up where we left off this morning. We had left off in chapter 3. We'll be running to chapter 4 here briefly. But in chapter 3, we left off with him giving an admonition to not depart from the living God. Not to depart. He gave an admonition in verse 13 of chapter 3. He told us to exhort one another daily. We just don't need the Word of God weekly. We just don't need it on Sunday morning, Sunday night, and Wednesday. I mean, we need admonition. We need exhortation every day of our life. So I encourage you, if you don't, and even you can have exhortation in your life through your personal Bible reading and get it preaching online and listening to message and things like that. But there still is what God wants us to have among ourselves, exhorting each other daily, one another, exhort one another. And so he begins to talk about the hardness. He talked about the hardness of their heart, how they tempted the Lord. And then he goes into chapter 4. And if you look in chapter 4, for the sake of time, look at verse 7. I was going to read 1 through 7. But he says to them in verse 7, again, he limiteth a certain day, Hebrews 4, 7, saying in David, today, after so long a time, as it is said, today, if you will hear his voice, harden not your hearts. We ended the message about how we can be hardened through the deceitfulness of sin. How sin can begin to creep back in and deceive us. And before long, we have yoked up with the same mind of sin. And through sin, it hardens our heart. Sin is very, very deceitful. There's some things that maybe are in somebody's life here today that you used to view as sin, but now you've justified it. You used to stand on the fact that it was wrong. You used to, matter of fact, be convicted about it. Now you're not convicted anymore and you're doing it. And what ends up happening is you've been deceived. And we are all prone to end up that way, every single one of us. Because we talked about this morning there being a way that seemeth right unto every one of us. There's ways that seem right. But whenever we search them through Scripture, we realize the end thereof are the ways of death. It's not right. And we know that we are called to carry His Word to a world where wrong seems right. If you've never seen that, just go ahead and come down to the Vista with us and preach on Saturday night. They think their way is right. As a matter of fact, they think we're wrong. They think the Bible is wrong. And they think the way they're living is, man, the way to live. So they think that the way they're living is right. And so he talks about not hardening their heart. And I say to you, don't harden your heart. There's some things that can happen in life. We'll look at it later in the scripture because he's going to give a warning against bitterness. He will give a warning in the book of Hebrews when we get there about not being bitter. And I could give you names tonight of some of God's people over the years that absolutely I've seen them get their heart hardened. They had their heart hardened to preaching, to church, to fellowship, things that happened in their life, even sin in their life. And then when sin is prevalent and sin is known and they even get confronted instead of getting right, well, they get sideways. And they begin to harden their heart. And then they begin to call the pastor judgmental and the church judgmental. And then they begin to even lie against the church, saying the church had standards and stands and things the church says that the church has never even said. The preacher's never even said. And so you can find that a child of God, we're not just talking about sinners with a hard heart. We're talking about believers getting a hard heart. And so he warns them about the danger of getting their heart hardened. And he tells us, verse 12, about the Word of God. Thank God for the Word of God. Look at verse 14. Seeing then that we have such a great high priest that has passed into the heavens, Jesus, the Son of God, he's admonishing us, let us hold fast our profession. Hold it fast. Why? For we have an high priest which cannot be touched with the feelings of our, For we have not an high priest which cannot be touched with the feelings of our infirmities, but was in all points tempted like as we are, yet without sin. You know what he's telling us? No matter what we're going through, that Jesus is touched with the feelings of our infirmities. We've got a high priest. Whatever you're facing, whatever you're going through, whatever's happening in your life, you can go to him. He's been touched with the feelings of our infirmities. He said in verse 16, let us therefore come boldly to the throne of grace, that we may obtain mercy and find grace to help in the time of need. Now, let me say to you, many times when we think about the time of need, our mind will talk about when a bill needs to be paid. The car payment has to be made. The house payment has to be made. We need food, or our paycheck somehow did not get drafted into our account, or somebody hit our account and took money out of it, you know, and they weren't supposed to. And now you're dealing with a bank to try to get it back. And just, I mean, you know, sometimes we think about that as being a need. And that is a need, but you can go to the Lord in prayer over those things. But in the context of the scripture, he's dealing with stuff bigger than that. He's dealing with a time of your need whenever you're going through these things of temptation, and you're going through these problems in your life, and you're going through the fact of sin having deceived you and the hardness of your heart, and these things taking place when you've let things slip in your life and everything seems to be falling apart and you're not as close to the Lord as you used to be, and you find yourself troubled in your spirit, and you know that you need to get right with God, and you know that you're not what you're supposed to be, where you're supposed to be, doing what you're supposed to do. I'm going to tell you something. You need to get on. You say, how do I fix it, preacher? Get on your face before God. Go to the Lord in prayer. And I'm going to tell you something. You don't have to slide in. You don't have to knock and wait 30 minutes. You can go in boldly. The Lord is our helper. You can come to the throne of grace. You know what you're going to find when you get there? If your heart is right, you're going to find all the grace that you need. It's the throne of grace. I'm glad it's not a throne of judgment. I'm glad we can go to our God. It's the throne of grace. And the Bible says we can come there to obtain mercy. And we can find grace to help in time of need. God has extended so much mercy to this preacher since God has saved me. I'm glad his mercies are new every morning. How about you? Thank God for his mercy. I mean, God giving us grace we don't deserve. God being merciful, it's not merited. I mean, really don't deserve it. God, just because he's merciful. And I'm glad his mercies are higher than the heavens. Thank God for that. So he's admonishing us, go to the throne of grace. Go to God in prayer. There's a lot of things that prayer will fix. You hear me? There's a lot of things that prayer will fix. I'm going to tell you something. You can pray. I believe God still does hard things. The Lord asks questions. Anything too hard for God? I'm telling you something, I believe that sometimes we're scared to pray about hard things because it seems impossible. We don't see a way. That's why only God gets the glory, because he'll do it. He can still do hard things. And if you'll just be faithful praying day, the Lord has done that for my wife and I in some situation, just every day pray, not knowing whether God's doing anything, can't see, don't even hear whether God's doing, just faithfully calling people out to God, calling situations out to God day after day after day. And I'm going to tell you, just like that, God will break through and you're like, wow. You know what you say in your spirit? Thank God we were faithful to pray. Thank God that we are faithful to pray. He said, oh, the Lord may have answered anyway. I'm not so sure about that. I believe we can move the heart of him who moves the world. I believe that. And you want God to intervene in somebody's life, and you're praying about somebody's soul and somebody's spiritual condition, and you see a great need, I'm going to tell you something, pray about it. Stay faithful. Pray and pray and pray. Men ought to pray, and men ought not to faint. Men ought to pray and be faithful to pray. And so he's admonishing them about their prayer life, how needful it is. And he leaves chapter 4. Look at chapter 5 with me. I want you to look in verse, for the sake of time as well, look down to verse 8. He said, though he were a son, to my Jesus, yet learned he obedience by the things which he suffered. He's going to end up telling them here in the book of Hebrews that there's some sufferings going to come in your life. And true obedience is found when you're going through hard times, will you do what you're told to do? And when you're suffering, will you be faithful? By the things which you suffered, being made perfect, he became the author of eternal salvation unto all them that obey him. Called of God and high priest after the order of Melchizedek, of whom we have many things to say, hard to be uttered. Look at this. This is a rebuke. He's rebuking them. He says, seeing ye are, say it with me, dull of hearing. Dull of hearing. So Paul is wanting to talk to them, and he goes into chapter 7 and finally deals with it. God permits him. God allows him to do so. But he says, look, I've got many things to say to you about the high priest. I got many things to say to you about, even I believe he's dealing with the context of Melchizedek, because he goes in chapter 7 and he talks about Melchizedek and the doctrine that he teaches them. And the doctrine of Melchizedek is not a doctrine of milk, it's a doctrine of meat. And he's letting them know the problem is in this chapter, he wants to give them some meat, but they're not able to handle it. Just like over in the book of Corinthians, he told them, he said, look, I want to give you meat, but I'm still having to give you milk. I want to give you meat. And he rebuked the Corinthian church. He said, I wanted to then and couldn't. I want to now, but you're still not able to handle it. Now, what a rebuke. You want to know why he said they couldn't handle it? He said, you're carnal and you walk as men. Is there not envying and strifes and divisions among you? I'm going to tell you, where there's envying, division, and strife, you don't need preaching on the doctrine of Melchizedek. You need preaching on sin and how to get right. You need the milk of the word is what, the doctrine of the milk of the word is what corrects carnality. And so he tells them in verse 11, I've got many things to say, hard to be uttered. Now, if we took that statement right there, you could say, wow, Paul's got a lot of things to say, but he just don't know how to say it. It's not what the scripture's saying. And it's not hard for him to utter because he don't know how to teach it. And it's not because he doesn't have perfect understanding of what he wants to say. And it's not because he doesn't know how to even present it. The problem is not with Paul the apostle and him presenting this doctrine of meat. The problem, the reason it's hard to be uttered is he said, seeing you're dull of hearing. Realize how hard it is to say something to people that don't want to hear it and can't hear it. I mean, you can take a message of absolute glorious truth, and if it falls on deadness and dullness, I'm going to tell you, sure, you can take the same message preaching one atmosphere of a group of people and the same message in the other and have two different results because of the condition of the heart of the people. And so Paul said, look, I want to give you this, but the problem is you are dull of hearing. That's a rebuke. Some of them could have got mad. Is he talking about me? I mean, could you imagine getting this epistle? And you're in the church and you're getting set. Paul, I loved him, but I don't love Paul anymore, man. He said, I'm dull of hearing. A rebuke. And if you took, there's some people that would love to take the concept of rebuke away from preaching. but it wouldn't be preaching. Preaching is reproving, rebuking, and exhorting. It takes all of it. And people don't mind. They don't mind a little mild reproof and generality. You can preach general reproofs and talk about this is wrong and this is how to get it right, and they'll shake their head because somehow it doesn't hit them. And you can exhort all day long and they won't get offended. But the first time you get up and you send forth a rebuke from the Word of God and it strikes their heart, boy, they get upset. And most of the preaching today in the churches that would be, we would call the emerging churches and the real contemporary churches and the feel-good churches and all of that, they absolutely leave rebuking out of their preaching. We need rebuke. We need it. It's amazing sometimes that I have even preached things and just given a rebuke from the Scripture, had nobody in mind, and people think you're talking about them. And then there's other people come to me and said, I think you're talking about me. And I said, I was. Had you in mind. Thought about you. While I was preaching, I mean, neon lights, there your name is, you know. But one thing I'm going to tell you this, that you won't accuse me of. I've never in a church service called your name out and pointed you out. Tried to belittle you in a church. Now, Pastor Randall can't say that. Oh, no. Found my name called many a time, many, many, many, many, many times. He'll be preaching, and I'm thinking, boy, he's sure getting them. And he'll look over and says, I'm talking about you, Stephen Williamson, you. And I'm like, oh, okay, I thought it was everybody else. Now I know it's me. Thank God for rebuke. Thank God for rebuke. And so in chapter 5, he begins to tell them they're dull of hearing. Verse 12, for the time, this is a rebuke, look at this. For when for the time ye ought to be teachers. He said you ought to be teachers. You've got a problem. What is it? You have need that one teach you again, which be the first principles of the oracles of God, and are become such as have need of milk and not of strong meat. You know what Paul says? You haven't grown like you're supposed to. You ought to be further along than what you are. Well, isn't that truth about most of us? We haven't grown like we're supposed to. We should be further along than what we are. And Paul said, you have been taught. You have been indoctrinated. You have been given truth. And it is time, from all that you have heard, it's time you ought to be teachers. But you're not. You're having to be taught. The problem is you're not having to be taught because you don't know as new knowledge. You're having to be taught again and again. And the problem is you're having to be taught the first principles that were already taught to you. It's like starting back at the beginning, starting back over. There are basic fundamental doctrines of the Bible that we stand on and that we preach. And if you're a member of this church, it should be that you have read our doctrinal statement of the basic fundamentals that our church stands on, and you say, I'm in agreement with that. I wonder if you even know what they are. It's a question. If I even asked you what's a basic fundamental truth, just a basic truth of the Bible, could you name me a few doctrines that are basic truths of the Bible? And Paul said, look, You should be the one teaching this, but I'm having to teach you again. And if you had taken what was given you and learned it and been a teacher of it, he said, I would be able to give you some meat and take you to a new level in your spiritual knowledge. But the problem is you don't need meat. You need milk. You need milk. And so he's dealing with this, and it's more than a reproof. That's a pretty strong rebuke. I want to give you meat, but you should be where you can handle the meat, but you're not there because you still need milk. And he says, you've become such as have need of milk and not of strong meat, verse 13. He said, for everyone that useth milk is, say this with me, unskillful in the word of righteousness. Thank God for all things that you've learned from the Bible. He is not trying to downplay certain truths. He is just saying, if all you know is the milk, You haven't gone too far in the Bible. I want you to get this. If all you have and all you know and all you can handle and all you can talk about is the milk of the Bible, you haven't gone too deep in it. And so he's telling them, you're unskillful. You're unskillful. Listen, the church of the living God needs people who know their Bible, who is living according to the Bible, who is growing in the grace of God, who is taking what they are taught and learning it and teaching it to other people and allowing the milk of the Word of God to correct the carnality in their life and not a continual cycle of repeating it, repeating it, repeating it, repeating it. Let's go on unto perfection in our life. And so Paul is telling them, he said, you don't need strong meat. For everyone that useth milk is unskillful in the word of righteousness, for he is a babe. He's talking about people being babes in Christ that shouldn't be babes anymore. I hope it would. I know you're on the front row. I mean, I really hope it would bother you, Brother Joe, if I said that. I said, Baby, you're so cute. You're so cute. I do that to Oliver. Not Joe. No. I mean, I hope I won't have to come up to Joe and pull a pacifier out. Go, I mean, come on. But sometimes spiritually, people that should, from all that you've heard, I'm talking to you from my heart tonight. Listen, God knows I'm not trying to elevate Gethsemane at all. Thank God for all the churches that preach truth and some maybe stronger in doctrine than we are. But I mean, you get fed here. From all the men that stand in this pulpit, you get Bible preaching. What are you doing with it? Are you learning? Are you growing? Are you taking it to where you can say, hey, let me tell you what our preacher just taught. Let me tell you what Brother so-and-so just preached. Man, it was exciting. And you learn it. I mean, it ought to be the things that you see from the Word of God that you go home and you go over them again. You say, man, I just wish I knew what to study. Study what was preached on Sunday morning. Study what was preached on Sunday night. Study what was taught in Sunday school. Study what's preached on Wednesday night. If you'll take the things that are taught and go home and study them, I'm going to tell you something. You're going to be able to be a teacher of it. You should be able to be a teacher. You know what he's doing? He's not talking to just the pastor. He's not talking to the Sunday school teachers. He's not talking to just the young men that say they're called to preach. He's talking to the entirety of this church. These Hebrews, he's talking to them. And he's telling them, you should be able to be teachers. Look what he said, verse 14, but strong meat belongeth to them that are of full age. God wants us to become of age as Christians. I preached a message one time out of this passage entitled, Grow Up and Act Your Age. That's not a real appealing title for some people. But you know what Paul's saying? You should be older than this. You really should be older. And he says that you need to have your senses exercised to discern between both good and evil. So he gives him that rebuke. It's an absolute rebuke in chapter 5. And then I want you to look, if you would, in chapter 6. Look in chapter 6, verse 10. He admonishes them. Well, yeah, look at verse 10. He says, for God is not unrighteous to forget your works and labor of love, which you've showed toward his name, and that ye have ministered to the saints and do minister. And we desire that every one of you to show the same diligence to the full assurance of hope unto the end. He's admonishing them here in verse 12 that you be not slothful. You know what slothfulness is, right? Just flat out being lazy, not taking an initiative, not doing what you're supposed to do. He said, I admonish you that you be not slothful. But then he said, but be followers of them who through faith and patience inherit the promises. That them I circled in my Bible. You know who that them is? That them is not all the people, all the other Christians around them living for God. He's not talking about, that you can be sitting in the church and say, Brother Cameron, look at Brother Cameron. Look at Brother Baker, look at Brother Rick, look at Brother so-and-so. And so, I mean, that's not what he's saying. What he's telling you, I'm going to tell you what he does. He goes into Hebrews chapter 11, and he begins to talk about who you are to be following. These believers that we read about. You don't want to know why? Look what he says. Followers of them who through faith and patience inherit the promises. For when God made promise to Abraham, Because he could swear by no greater, he swear by himself, saying, surely blessing I will bless thee, multiplying I'll multiply thee. Let me say something to you. You can be faithful and live for God. There is a testimony in chapter 11 of the saints of God in the past who were faithful and full of faith. And God put them in chapter 11 so we can read about their faith and it can encourage us and we can get some exhortation through their faith that we can learn and say, man, if they were faithful to God, I can be faithful to God. He said, follow them. Put your eyes on the faithful of the land. When you read the Bible, Noah convicts me. A preacher of righteousness in a world of ungodly, God-hating, preaching-hating people. Outside of his sons, three sons, and his wife, just a little home church. Three converts, that's it.

things. God's looking for faithfulness. That's what he's looking for. He's looking for faithfulness. And Noah encourages me, man. I'm going to tell you something, church. He said, what a hard day to raise children in. You can do it. Listen to me. You can do it. I bet you if Noah had a chance to trade places with you, he'd have took it. He said, you think it's tough in your day? Why don't you try my day? You can raise kids for God in this day. I didn't say perfect kids, but you can raise them to get on the ark. You know what? You can raise them to labor in the work with you. Noah didn't build that thing by himself. He had three boys. Thank God for boys. I'm telling you, it's great. You start having kids and say, go do that. It's absolutely wonderful. Trust me, it's wonderful. You can raise children for the Lord in our day. You can. And so what did he say? Don't be slothful. Don't be slothful. He said, be followers of them who through faith and patience inherit the promises. Look down verse 13. For when God, again, he's talking about Abraham. He promised Abraham because he could swear by no greater. He swear by himself. Now turn with me. And then he gives doctrine. I mean, he gives doctrine in chapter 7. He gives doctrine in chapter 8 and doctrine in chapter 9. He's teaching them. And then we come back to chapter 10 and he starts admonishing them in some things again. Look in chapter 10. Look with me in verse 16. He says, this is a covenant that I will make with them after those days, saith the Lord. I'll put my laws into their hearts, and in their minds will I write them. And their sins and iniquities I'll remember no more. Boy, isn't that a blessing, church? Oh, what a blessing. Now where remission of these is, there's no more offering for sin. Having therefore, brethren, boldness to enter into the holiest by the blood of Jesus, by a new and living way which he hath consecrated for us through the veil, that is to say, his flesh, and having a high priest over the house of God. Because of these truths that we have learned, because of these doctrines that we have been secured of, and by these truths that we live by, he says, because of these things, he's admonishing them, let us draw near. Let me ask you, are you as close as you should be? I have to ask myself that question. How long has it been since you've made a move to get closer to the Lord? Oh, you remember times in a church service where you knew you took a step closer to God. You knew your time in your personal Bible study and your prayer time that God so moved in your heart and you took a step closer to the Lord. He convicted you about something. You said, man, I need to stop that. I need to get that out of my life. And you took a step closer to the Lord. All of us have those moments. And that's how you grow, getting closer to the Lord. And he is admonishing them, draw near. Get closer than what you are. There's more to know. There's a greater walk with God than what you have. You can get close. The Lord wants you closer. And he's telling them, draw near with what? It's going to take a true heart. In full assurance of faith, having our hearts sprinkled from an evil conscience and our bodies washed with pure water. Then he admonishes them again in verse 23. Let us hold fast the profession of our faith without wavering. I'm going to tell you, friend, you can be saved and know it. Be saved and know it. Hold fast the profession of your faith. Don't waver. Why? He is faithful that promised. Then he said in verse 24, he's admonishing again, let us consider one another to provoke unto love and good works. You know what he's telling them? Y'all need each other. Hey, church, I'm telling you, we need each other. We should be provoking each other, not to wrath. We shouldn't be provoking each other to anger. We should not be provoking each other to envy and backbiting and gossiping and bitterness. We are to be provoking each other to love. I should be provoking you to love God more than you do. You should be provoking me to love God and to love each other and to love the things of God. Provoke one another unto love. And then we should be provoking one another unto good works. I'm going to tell you how you can provoke somebody unto love is if you're loving. You can provoke somebody unto good works if you're doing good works. We don't need a bunch of Pharisees that tell

0: people what to do and aren't doing it themselves. We don't need preaching of preachers telling us what to do and they're not doing it themselves. It's powerless preaching. We need to be provoking. And so he said, consider one another. Consider. And sometimes it just may be that you have to say, hey, brother, we got this going on. And you reach out to somebody in the church and say, hey, why don't you come along and do this? Provoke them. Provoke them unto love and good works. The body is supposed to edify itself. Edification does not just come from a pulpit. Edification is supposed to be circulating through the pews of the church. And so we should be building one another up. And so he is telling them, let us consider one another to provoke unto love and to provoke to good works. Not provoking to division. Then he says in verse 25, he gives him another admonition. Not forsaking the assembling of ourselves together. And he points something out. He says, as a manner of some is. He said, we shouldn't forsake like some people are. He's not calling names, but I'm sure that there are certain people sitting there that said, yeah, I could tell you some names of those that have forsaken the assembling of themselves together. He is talking about the essential need, if you're saved, to congregate together. To be together. Thank God. Hey, thank God for live stream. Thank God for GGR Radio that lets people come together with us who cannot be here because they cannot be here. But if you use those means because you're slothful, because of being slothful, you can be, but you choose not to, and you decide there. This COVID and the way churches have handled it has produced a bunch of slothful Christians. There are churches today that still have not recovered. I'm going to tell you, rest on the shoulders of the leadership in that church who let it go that way. There are churches today that had Sunday morning, Sunday night, Wednesday night. You know what all they have? All they have is they finally come together with some people and they come together on Sunday morning only. They allowed COVID to do that. We're going to go through trials, but we are to come out the other side stronger than when we went in. Faithfulness, faithfulness, faithfulness. I don't know about you. I realize how much we needed each other when we wasn't able to come together. You know how glorious? We couldn't come together and we're trying to, you know, best we can comply with everything and try to fill it all out what we ought to be doing. So we go out, try to keep everybody careful and safe and go to the parking lot. We go out in the park. I mean, man, you're sitting in your own car and some people wouldn't come. Man, get on the ball field by yourself. You could hear preaching. They wouldn't come. But I'm going to tell you something. It's in the heart of believers want to be together. We find a way. We're supposed to come together on this fashion. This way God ordained it. Ordained of God. Not home TV, not TV evangelist. Thank God it has its place to reach those that are homebound. But it's no substitute for the church of the living God. It's no substitute. And so he's admonishing them on the necessity in a Christian's life of coming together. Man, what a blessing to see you in person. What a blessing to fellowship with you and talk to you face to face. What a blessing. What a blessing to be able to just see each other. Sometimes just seeing a brother face to face encourages your spirit. It provokes you. Their spirit provokes you. You just walk away and say, man, that is such a good brother. And it just encourages you in the Lord. Thank God for church. I can't say it enough. Thank God for church. Not forsaking the assembling of ourselves together. He pointed out as a manner of some is. But he said exhorting one another. Man, exhorting one another. And so much the more. And Paul said, exhort and keep, take it to another level. So much the more. As you see the day approaching. We're living in that day that's approaching. We need so much more. We need so much more exhorting one another. And then, for the sake of time, I'm going to pick back up on Sunday morning, but we'll end up going to chapter 12 next Sunday morning. But look in this chapter, look at verse 32. We'll finish in this chapter 32. I'll read down through verse 39. Call to remembrance of former days in which, after ye were illuminated, You were illuminated, knowledge given to you, light has came. You endured a great fight of affliction. He said, partly while you were made a gazing stock, both by reproaches and afflictions, and partly while you became companions of them that were so used. For you had compassion on me and my bonds, and took joyfully the spoiling of your goods, knowing in yourselves that you have in heaven a better and enduring substance. You know what he said to him in verse 35? Cast not away therefore your confidence, which hath great recompense of reward. You have need of patience, that after you have done the will of God, you might receive the promise. You know what the problem that he's admonishing them of? Being faithful. They go through suffering. They have fights in their life and they conquer. People have spoiled them and taken away their goods, and they just said, it doesn't matter. This world's not my home. I have a better and enduring substance in heaven. I know heaven is my home, and God has provided for me. And along the way, somehow, the suffering, the hardship, the fights that you face, the enemies that come, and the hurt that comes, you just say, I'm done with that. Do you mind bringing that back, Frankie? Amen. I cast a lot and it fell on you. He said, don't cast away your confidence. Confidence is just not something, it's not the fact that you have this trust. Confidence is what you have trust in. The truth. I put my confidence, the reason I have confidence is in Jesus Christ. The reason I have confidence is in His Word. You know what He said to him? Don't get to the place you get weary. Don't get to the place you get tired. Hey, hold fast your profession of faith. God is faithful. He promised you will inherit the promise. Just stay faithful is what He's telling them. He said, it is worth it. We sing that song, it'll be worth it all. It'll be worth it. You know what He's telling them? Don't leave that place where you're saying in your spirit, it is worth it. And then you get to the place, you change your mind and say, it's not worth it. I know some Christians that have gotten there. Some have gone through much and not as much as others. And some it took very little to get them to that place. Nevertheless, they cast away their confidence. We're going to meet the Savior soon enough. I'm telling you, this life's a vapor, church. I mean, it's passing away quickly. Thank God for life and love life, and I love it, and it's wonderful. But man, our days are spent as a tale, as a story that's told. And before we realize it, sooner than we realize, we'll all be standing before the Maker. And it really is going to matter. Really, all this stuff about Jesus and the Bible and living for God is really going to matter then. Let's don't cast away our confidence. Don't put your confidence in man. Man will let you down. If your foundation, your faith is built on me, you don't have it built on much. I'm just telling you. Our confidence is in this Bible. Our confidence is in our Lord. Thank God for people that lead us and for people that teach us, for people that are instrumental in our life. But if they fall by the wayside, stick with the Lord. I'm telling you, stay faithful to God. Just because somebody else quits don't mean you get out of the fight. Stay faithful. Don't cast away your confidence. Why? It hath great recompense or reward. Payday someday. It will be worth it. You have need of patience. After you've done the will of God, you might receive the promise. For yet a little while, He encourages us. He that shall come will come and will not tarry. Thank God He's still coming. He is. His promise is faithful. He's going to come, and oh, what a day that's going to be. He said, now the just shall live by faith. He's encouraged them. Stay faithful. If any man draw back, my soul shall have no pleasure in him. But we are not of them that draw back unto perdition, but of them that believe to the saving of the soul. Amen. Stay faithful, church. He's encouraging them to stay faithful. Every head bowed, every eye closed.
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1: In today's society, it's an unfortunate truth that many homes are fragmented and broken up. 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

0: All through the early years of his Christian life, Lucius Compton cherished a dream, a desire which grew with the passing of time, that he might someday visit the Holy Land. He longed to walk where the Lord Jesus Christ had walked while upon earth, to see the scene that had been familiar to his eyes, and to kneel and pray where the Lord himself had once knelt to pray. But the years passed and the burden of his work increased, and the possibilities of ever seeing his dream fulfilled grew dim. Then one day, a friend came to Mr. Compton's office.
1: Glad to see you, Brother Stone. Sit down.
2: Thanks. I can use it right now. I'm tired.
1: And to what good angel shall I attribute this visit so bright and early in the morning?
2: Well, I have what I hope will prove to be very good news for you, Brother Compton.
1: What is it? What's happened?
2: Before I tell you, I'd like to ask you a question.
1: All right, go ahead.
2: How long has it been since you took a real vacation?
1: A vacation? Well, actually, I don't suppose I've ever had what you'd call a vacation. Not a real one.
2: All right. Question number two. Would you like one?
1: Oh, I guess it'd be nice to get away for a while, but it's impossible.
2: Well, why?
1: Well, I'm needed here. And even if I weren't, I couldn't afford a vacation. Even if I had all the time in the world.
2: Well, if someone were to give you one, you'd take it, wouldn't you?
1: Well, yes, I suppose I would. It all depends. Say, what are you driving at anyway?
2: Just this, Brother Compton. How would you like to take a trip to Palestine?
1: You mean the Holy Land?
2: Where else? You would like to go, wouldn't you?
1: Would I like to go? Why, it's been the dream of my life to go there someday.
2: Well, then let me say that your dream is about to come true.
1: If I didn't know better, I'd think you were joking. But you're serious. How is it about to come?
2: Well, very frankly, I have to make a trip overseas on business, and the plan is for you to accompany me.
1: But I couldn't think of going at your expense.
2: Oh, you won't be going at my expense. A group of your friends who feel that you've well earned the trip are sponsoring it for you.
1: Who are they?
2: Well, that I can't tell you, my dear brother, because I promised them I wouldn't. Oh, now, see here, you aren't considering refusing to go, are you?
1: I shall have to pray about it first.
2: All right. And I have an idea that God is on our side.
1: And then, if it should prove to be God's will, I shall be very pleased to go with you to the Holy Land. And many, many thanks.
0: There was much to be done before Mr. Compton felt that he was free to leave the work which the Lord had entrusted to him. Meetings had to be canceled or postponed. Arrangements had to be made for the administration of the work at Faith College and Eliada Home during his absence, and many minor details had to be taken care of. But at last, all was ready. Compton and his friend Stone sailed aboard the steamship Laconia. After many happy days of touring Europe and Asia, they came at last to Palestine. And Lucius Compton saw the fulfillment of one of the great longings of his heart. He stood in the garden where our Lord prayed just before they led him away.
1: Gethsemane. Who would ever have thought that I would stand in a place where our Lord suffered so much?
2: Yes, such agony of soul was his, comparable even to the physical pain of the cross.
1: Or perhaps even deeper, Brother Stone. I think it must have been here that the weight of sin, our sin, was the heaviest. And this could be the very rock where he nailed.
2: Yes. You have your Bible there, Brother Compton. What does the word say specifically about this place?
1: Then cometh Jesus with them to a place called Gethsemane, and saith unto the disciples, Sit ye here, while I go and pray yonder. And he took with him Peter and the two sons of Zebedee, began to be sorrowful and very heavy.
2: Can you imagine the weight of that load?
1: No. I only know that my own sin was enough. Enough to carry him to the very depths of despair.
2: Well, then think what the sins of all the earth for all the ages must have done.
1: And yet, Christ bore them all willingly, that he might set us free from the guilt and condemnation of sin. Hallelujah.
2: Amen.
1: Brother Stone, part of my dream for many years is that someday I might kneel in prayer where Jesus knelt. And I can't leave this hallowed spot without doing so. Holy Father, I thank thee for the privilege of kneeling here. Perhaps in the very spot where thy dear son, the only begotten son, knelt so long ago. And here in this sacred place, I renew my vows to thee.
0: Mr. Compton had entertained no hope of being allowed to preach in the Holy Land. So, when one day a British businessman who was residing in Jerusalem came to him with a proposition, he was greatly surprised.
1: Now, who could be calling on us, Brother Stone?
2: I know only one way to find out. Good afternoon, sir.
3: Good afternoon. I'm looking for the Reverend Lucius Compton. Are you...
2: No, sir, but Mr. Compton's here. Won't you come in?
3: Oh, thank you. My name is Welch, sir. Andrew Welch.
2: Oh, how do you do? My name is Stone, and here's the gentleman you wish to see. Mr. Welch, Mr. Compton.
3: How do you do, Mr.
1: Compton? I'm happy to see you.
3: Mr. Compton, I understand that in America you've quite a reputation as an evangelist.
1: God has called me to do the work of an evangelist. What honor is due belongs to him alone. Mm.
3: You're modest, Mr. Compton. However, what I've come to ask is, would you consider conducting some meetings here in Jerusalem?
1: Evangelistic meetings?
3: Yes. Is the idea so preposterous?
1: Not preposterous, but there hasn't been an evangelistic campaign in Jerusalem for 600 years. How could we ever get permission?
3: Well, that would be my assignment.
2: You could get permission, do you think, Mr. Welch?
3: Well, I'm just a businessman established here in Jerusalem. But I do have certain contacts, and I have a strong feeling that the meetings could be arranged. What do you say, Mr. Compton? Would you accept?
1: I don't know, Mr. Welch. Of course, it's a great honor.
2: Well, surely, Brother Compton, you wouldn't turn down an opportunity like that.
1: Certainly not, if it's God's will, but...
3: Yes?
1: There's the language barrier. Many of the people here would not understand.
3: Oh, that would present no problem at all, Mr. Compton. Most of the people here have a reasonably good understanding of English.
2: And for those who don't, you could always get an interpreter, you know, Brother Compton.
3: That's right, Mr. Stone. Now, what do you say?
1: Well, if God opens the way, my answer's yes.
0: God did open the way. Through the influence of the British merchant and others, permission for the meetings was obtained. And Mr. Compton had the thrilling experience of conducting meetings in the city where Christ himself carried on so much of his earthly ministry. Their stay in the Holy Land soon passed, and Lucius Compton and his friend took their journey home. Reaching the British Isles, they went to book passage on a vessel bound for
4: America. Good morning, gentlemen. What can I do for you?
1: We'd like to book passage for the States, sir.
4: Certainly, sir. You're fortunate to apply at this time.
2: Fortunate?
4: Yes. Because if you desire, you may sail aboard the Titanic on her maiden voyage.
1: I've heard of the ship. It's supposed to be the finest passenger vessel ever built, isn't it?
4: That's right. A luxury liner in every sense of the word. The safest ship afloat, if we do say so.
2: Yeah, the ship is unsinkable, I understand.
4: That's right, sir.
1: Well, sign us up. It'll be a fitting climax to our journey, going home on the finest boat in the world.
0: But God again intervened to change Lucius Compton's plans. On the day before they were scheduled to sail aboard the Titanic, the two travelers had another visitor, this time a Scotch minister.
5: Gentlemen, my name is MacLeod. I'm the minister of a church in Leicester. You're leaving it this time?
1: Yes, we sail tomorrow aboard the Titanic. My name's Lucius Compton.
5: So I understand. I must confess it's a real pleasure to meet you, sir.
1: And this is my friend, Mr. Stone.
2: How do you do, Mr. MacLeod?
5: Well, gentlemen, I'm hoping I can dissuade you from sailing as soon as you'd expected.
1: Really?
2: Oh?
5: We at Leicester are wondering if you'd like to come and hold meetings for us, Mr. Compton.
2: Oh, but we've already booked passage, Mr. MacLeod.
1: And the ship sails tomorrow.
5: I know that, and I can appreciate that you must be anxious to go home. But we're needing a revival in Leicester, Mr. Compton. We've prayed for one for a long time, and we've come to feel that you're God's man for it.
1: Well, couldn't you have come a bit earlier, Mr. MacLeod?
5: Well, I'll tell you.
2: It'll be difficult at this point to cancel our passage.
5: I know that. And of course, we'll take care of any expense involved. But I came as soon as I could after I heard you were in the country.
1: Well, what do you think, Brother Stone? Shall we stay?
2: Well, it would seem to be God's call. And it would keep us here only a few days longer.
1: All right, Mr. MacLeod. We'll accept it as a call from the Lord.
2: Well, Brother Compton, how do you feel after your first meeting in Leicester? Was it worth giving up the trip on the Titanic?
1: How can you ask that, Brother Stone? That church full of eager faces last night and folks coming to Christ.
2: I knew what your response would be.
1: I'll confess it. It was a bit disappointing at first not to go home as we'd planned, but now I'm glad.
2: How many do you think came forward last night?
1: I don't know, 15 or 20?
2: 24.
1: There's been a lot of prayer behind it. You seen Brother MacLeod this morning?
2: No.
5: Mr. Compton, Mr. Stone.
2: Oh, good morning, Mr. MacLeod.
1: Anything wrong?
5: Have you seen the morning paper?
1: No.
2: Why?
5: The Titanic!
1: The ship we were going home on? What about it?
5: It sank!
2: Sank?
1: What?
5: Look at the headline!
1: Luxury liner sinks in mid-Atlantic. Most of the passengers drown.

And so we conclude Chapter 22 in the transcribed story of Lucius Bunyan Compton, Mountain Pilgrim. This is another in the series Stories of Great Christians, which come to you from the radio studios of the Moody Bible Institute in Chicago.

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1: When most people think of the Old Testament tabernacle, they picture an ancient tent, distant and unfamiliar, something that feels far removed from everyday life. But what if that sacred structure was actually designed by God to point us directly to everything we have in Jesus Christ? In this study, Fully Furnished, Finding All You Need in Christ, Scott invites us to step inside the tabernacle and discover that every detail, from the altar to the mercy seat, was a divine preview of the Savior to come. Let's join Scott now.
2: Our God is a God of divine order, might I say, of perfect order. And as we begin our study of the sufficiency of Christ seen in this Old Testament tabernacle furniture, I think it's very significant that when God begins the furniture, moving from the outside in, He begins with two pieces of furniture in the outer courtyard that were both made of brass. Now, we'll look at them individually, but let me show you something about what the two have in common. Because in the outer courtyard, approaching to that tent of meeting, you come first of all to what is known as the brazen altar. And then, just beyond the brazen altar, just before you go inside the tent from out of the outer courtyard, there was a brazen laver. Now, the brazen altar is exactly what it sounds like. It was the place where the animals were brought, the blood was shed, and the animals were burnt. It was the place where the burnt offering was given. And we must begin there. We'll come back to that thought in just a moment. But just beyond it, there's a brazen laver, and that was a place of cleansing. I think there's a beautiful progression of thought here, because remember, if we confess our sins, He is faithful and just to forgive our sins and to cleanse us from all unrighteousness. God doesn't just look over your sin. No, God must deal with your sin. So the sin first must be forgiven and then cleansed. You see, when we cover our sin, it is hypocrisy. When we cover our sin, it's trying to hide it. When God covers our sin, He removes it, and He removes it on the basis of the fact that He has forgiven us of our sin. So, at the brazen altar, there is forgiveness. At the brazen laver, there is cleansing. But notice what the two have in common. Both of them are made of brass. Now, if you study in Scripture, brass is always indicative of judgment. You remember in the revelation of Jesus Christ that His feet are made of brass. Why? Because He is going to crush the enemies. He is going to stand atop those who oppose Him. Brass is always a picture of judgment on sin. And so, friends, we must begin with the brass. What does it mean to begin with brass? It means if you're going to know God, if you're going to truly love the Lord Jesus Christ, if you're going to have a right relationship to the Holy One, you must begin by knowing that your sin has been dealt with. Sin cannot be overlooked. Sin must be addressed. We're living in an age where people don't like to talk about sin. They're looking for ways to avoid guilt and avoid shame instead of facing it. Repentance is a word that has fallen out of vogue today because there's so little of it. And nobody wants to address their own sin. But I want to tell you, if you're going to enter into the presence of God, if you're going to be fully furnished and find all you need in Jesus, it begins with brass. It begins with dealing with your sin. So let's come to the first piece, and that is the brazen altar. We're in Exodus 27, verse number 1, where the Bible says, "And thou shalt make an altar of shittim wood, 5 cubits long and 5 cubits broad. The altar shall be 4 square, and the height thereof shall be 3 cubits. Now, let's get the dimensions. This is a fascinating piece of furniture. It's huge. It's 7.5 feet by 7.5 feet. That's large, because large animals are going to be put on it. It's 4.5 feet high. And the word here for altar is a word literally that means to lift up. Do you remember what Jesus said in John chapter 12, verse number 32? "And I, if I be lifted up, will draw all men to me." May I ask you, where did that happen? Where was Jesus lifted up? He was lifted up at the cross. He was lifted up on Calvary. So the brazen altar is a picture of the cross. It's a picture of the place where sin is dealt with, where sin is judged. This may seem like a negative starting place, but it's not. You've got to accept the bad news before you can appreciate the good news. The bad news is you're

0: was first a stopping place and then a starting place. It was a stopping place because it was the first piece of furniture. You could go no further. Nothing else could be accomplished at the tabernacle. No other worship could be offered until the sacrifice had been made. I fear that so many people are trying to be religious. They're trying to get their prayers answered. They're trying to have fellowship with God. They're trying to learn more about spiritual things. But they've never come to the stopping place. You've got to come to the cross. You must come to the cross of the Lord Jesus Christ and recognize what your sin did to him. And then thank God what he did with your sin. He paid for your sin. He made a way for the cleansing of your sin. Stop. Stop right where you are and look at Christ. Stop where you are and look at the cross. Stop and visit Calvary. The brazen altar was a stopping place. But then it was a starting place because, remember, salvation comes through the blood. So once the sacrifice was made, then they could advance on. The priest could go further into the holy place, further to cleansing, further to the place of prayer. We read on, Exodus 27, verse 2, "And thou shalt make the horns of it upon the four corners thereof. His horns shall be of the same, and thou shalt overlay it with brass." So there it is. Now, this altar is the brazen altar. Now, everything there has significance. Everything points us to Jesus. The wood, that's a very humble thing, isn't it? Points us to the humanity of the Lord Jesus, to his humility, to the body of Christ. He took upon himself a human body. That's wood. But notice that the wood is overlaid with brass. What is brass? Brass is the judgment of God. It's interesting, but all of the other furniture besides the brazen altar and the brazen laver were covered with gold. These are not covered with gold. They're covered with brass because it's a picture of God's judgment for sin. The offering, of course, is a picture of the sacrifice of Jesus. What do you think the horns of the altar were for? In the Old Testament, people could come and lay hold of the horns of the altar. What was the significance of those horns? Well, the horns were where they tied the sacrifice on so that it wouldn't move, so that it wouldn't come off the altar. Think of the significance of this. Our Lord Jesus Christ bound to the cross, making the sacrifice, the offering for sin. And then, of course, we know that at the brazen altar, that's where the fire fell. And what is fire? Fire is a picture of the wrath of Almighty God. Jesus Christ went to the brazen altar for you and for me. And why did he do that? He did it so he could take all of our sin, and as he took all of our sin, he made a way for us to take all of his sufficiency. We find all we need in Jesus.
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Therefore, whosoever heareth these sayings of mine and doeth them, I will liken him unto a wise man which built his house upon a rock. And the rain descended, and the floods came, and the winds blew, and beat upon that house, and it fell not, for it was founded upon a rock. And everyone that heareth these sayings of mine and doeth them not, shall be likened unto a foolish man which built his house upon the sand. And the rain descended, and the floods came, and the winds blew, and beat upon that house, and it fell, and great was the fall

0: thanking the Lord for 10 years of broadcast ministry. 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
1: Welcome once again to the Preaching of the Cross radio broadcast. I'm Brother James, and we really are happy that you've tuned in today to this program. We're going to spend about just short of 30 minutes talking about God's Word and teaching God's Word, and we trust and pray helping you and encouraging you from God's Word. Isn't it a marvelous thing to think that with all the opinions and ideas that there are in the world today, with all the voices and with all the speakers that there are in the world today, with all the philosophies and all the ideologies that exist in the world today, with all the religions and religious teachers that there are in the world today, isn't it a wonderful thing to know that Almighty God has given us His Word so that we might, well, as He says in Romans chapter 3 and verse 4, that God might be true and every man might be found a liar, that, of course, disagrees with God and with the Word of God. We have not been left to walk in darkness, but God has given us His Word as a lamp unto our feet and a light unto our path, a sure and certain guide to lead us through this life and through this world. We started in on the last broadcast with a study, which will be a verse-by-verse study, of the book of Ecclesiastes. This is an Old Testament book. Most people know where the book of Psalms is. It's pretty much right in the center of your Bible. And then your Bible will be followed in this order: Psalms, Proverbs, and then Ecclesiastes. We noted that Ecclesiastes was written by Solomon, who was given by God wisdom superior to that possessed by any other man before or after him. This not according to someone's opinion, but this according to God Himself, as recorded in the Scriptures. We noted that the book of Ecclesiastes is written to present life as viewed by a man on the earth, from man's viewpoint on planet Earth. This is what life is all about. This is not from God's viewpoint as He looks from heaven. This is not even the viewpoint of a man on the earth looking at things from the perspective of God's Word. This is simply a man looking around to the right, to the left, backwards and forwards, and not considering anything beyond what he can see with his eyes, taste with his tongue, hear with his ears, feel with the touch. This is nothing more than a man, a natural man with his physical senses observing life on planet Earth. And as a result, Solomon came to this conclusion in chapter 1 and verse 2, "Vanity of vanities, saith the preacher, vanity of vanities, all is vanity." The key words in Ecclesiastes: man, 47 times, labor, 36 times, under the sun, 30 times, vanity, 37 times, wisdom or wise, 52 times, evil, 22 times. Now, we talked last time, what profit hath a man of all his labor which he taketh under the sun? That's verse 3. One generation passeth away, and another generation cometh, but the earth abideth forever. One generation passeth away, another generation cometh, but the earth abideth forever. Now, this is as good a time as any. We may as well go ahead and start in and talk about the fact that Ecclesiastes has long been ridiculed and criticized. It has long been used as an excuse and an alibi by those who don't believe God, don't believe that God gave us His Word, as the book of source material or base material from which to prove that there are contradictions in the Bible and contradictions in the Word of God. For example, and I'll be honest enough with you to point some of these out to you as we go along. For example, the Bible says this in the book of 2 Peter chapter 3, New Testament book, 2 Peter chapter 3 and verse number 7, "But the heavens and the earth, which are now, by the same word are kept in store, reserved unto fire against the day of judgment and perdition of ungodly men. But, beloved, be not ignorant of this one thing, that one day is with the Lord as a thousand years, and a thousand years is one day. The Lord is not slack concerning His promise, as some men count slackness, but is long-suffering to usward, not willing that any should perish, but that all should come to repentance. But the day of the Lord will come as a thief in the night, in the which the heavens shall pass away with a great noise, and the elements shall melt with fervent heat, and the earth also and the works that are therein shall be burned up. Seeing then that all these things shall be dissolved, what manner of persons ought ye to be in all holy conversation and godliness, looking for and hasting unto the coming day of God, wherein the heavens, being on fire, shall be dissolved, and the elements shall melt with fervent heat." Now, notice in verse number 10, the end of the verse, "the earth also and the works that are therein shall be burned up." Jesus Christ Himself spoke in Matthew chapter 24. Matthew chapter 24 and verse 35. Listen to what Jesus said. Heaven and earth shall pass away, but my words shall not pass away. Now, you say, well, here then is an obvious contradiction in the Bible. Because in Ecclesiastes chapter 1 and verse 4, Solomon says, but the earth abideth forever. And we learn in 2 Peter chapter 3 and in Matthew chapter 24 that God has promised that the earth shall pass away. It should be destroyed by fire. Now, how do we explain this? Well, it's really quite simple. You remember what we said that the purpose of this book was, and as you see it, you go down through here again and again, 30 times the man says, under the sun. This is what I, as a man, standing upon planet Earth, see and observe with my wisdom. The book of Ecclesiastes proves not that there are contradictions in the Bible, but rather it proves that there are contradictions between what man knows by simple observation and what man could know if he would read and study and believe the Word of God. You see, if you were sitting listening to this radio broadcast today and you never received a high school education, much less a college education, you have a very low IQ, you're probably very humble, a very simple person. I'm not saying that you are, but let's suppose you are. Let's suppose that you are the most uneducated person in your community. You are the most unlearned person, as the wisdom of this world goes, in all of your community. Do you realize that if you would read and study the Bible, do you realize that if you would subject yourself to the teaching of God's Word, do you realize that God's Word could make you aware of things, could make you to know things, could make you to understand things that the wisest man who ever lived did not know and did not understand, trusting simply in his own wisdom, though it be God-given wisdom. The book of Ecclesiastes, rather than proving there are contradictions in the Bible, the book of Ecclesiastes simply proves to us that if you are going to trust only what you can see, only what you can observe under the sun, and never turn to God's Word, never turn to the revelation of Scripture which God has given to us, that you will come short, far short, of what knowledge and understanding is available to you. Jesus Christ told us that the earth would pass away. The Apostle Peter, writing under the inspiration of the Holy Spirit, told us that the earth would be destroyed and everything in it. The wisest man who ever lived, using his own wisdom, apart from the words of Jesus Christ, apart from the inspiration of the Holy Spirit, the wisest man who ever lived did not know what you can know today if you will study and believe the words of Jesus Christ and the words inspired by the Holy Spirit and recorded in the New Testament. So I find that a very marvelous thing and a very encouraging thing. He says, one generation passeth away, another generation cometh, but the earth abideth forever. As far as he could see, that was absolutely certain. Thousands and thousands and thousands and tens of thousands of people had come and gone since Adam and Eve walked out of the garden, and yet planet Earth was still in existence. Verse 5, the sun also ariseth, and the sun goeth down. People say the Bible's not very scientific. It talks about the sun rising and the sun going down, and actually we know that the sun is stationary, but that the earth is rotating. Yes, but you know, the Bible is written to man. And you'll pick up a daily newspaper tomorrow. If you do, you will find sunrise, such and such a time, sunset, such and such a time. The Bible is simply using the terminology that man uses every day in his life under the sun. The sun also ariseth, the sun goeth down, which it certainly does from the viewpoint of a man on the earth. I want to establish that with you very early in the study. On the earth, as far as you can see from your viewpoint, your vantage point, the sun is rising and setting. Now, and hasteth to his place where he arose. The wind goeth toward the south, and turneth about unto the north, and it whirleth about continually, and the wind returneth again according to his circuits. All the rivers run into the sea, yet the sea is not full. Unto the place from whence the rivers come, thither they return again. Now, I read all those verses together, and God grouped all those verses together, because there is a point that is being made. There is a purpose to these statements. One generation comes, it goes. A generation comes, it goes. The sun rises, it sets. The wind blows south and it blows north and it returns again. The rivers run into the sea. The water goes back to where it began. Now, all these things are God's way of pointing out to you that life runs in cycles. History runs in cycles. Mankind, God's dealing with mankind. Man's dealing with his fellow man. These things run in cycles. There is a definite pattern that these things follow throughout time and throughout history. For example, the sun comes up, goes down. It's a continual, constant, unbroken circular motion there in the universe as far as you can see from planet Earth. In verse 6, isn't it a marvelous thing? People say the Bible's not scientific. The Bible isn't accurate scientific textbook. We can't trust its statements on science. Don't you find it a rather marvelous thing that long before many, many centuries, this book written nearly 1,000 years before the birth of Jesus Christ, it was nearly 2,000 years after the birth of Jesus Christ, the Wright brothers finally went up there to Kitty Hawk and they got their little glider and they put a motor on it. They had a flight of a few seconds and then up into the minutes, and eventually man began to fly in balloons and aircraft of different type and so forth. It wasn't until nearly 2,000 years after the birth of Jesus Christ that we learned about the Gulf Stream, the jet stream, the different circuits of the wind. For example, you fly in an airplane. You fly way up, far, far, far from what would be a direct flight between two points, because they found that it's faster if you go up and catch a certain jet stream. There are actually circuits that the wind follows that can be charted, that can be graphed on maps. The airlines and military flights actually chart their flights according to the circuits of the wind 1,000 years before the birth of the Lord Jesus Christ. Solomon was writing in the book of Ecclesiastes about the circuits of the wind, these being constant and continual, so much so that airliners in the 20th century could chart their flights by these wind circuits, because they know which way that wind is going to blow, at what altitudes, what times, what longitude and latitude, so forth. You say, how did this man know that 1,000 years before Jesus Christ? Because Almighty God runs the universe that he created. And anyone that'll get in touch with God just a little bit will know more, as we've said already, will know more than those that aren't in touch with him. Again, the water cycle, look at it here in verse 7. The rivers run into the sea. Well, why doesn't the sea overflow, and why don't the rivers run out of water? Because under the place from whence the rivers come, they return again. Now, how could that be? Would have to be the law of evaporation. Water evaporating upward from the oceans forms clouds. The clouds drift overland. The rain falls down the tops of the mountains and ridges and high places of the earth and begins to flow down, replenishing the streams, which replenish the rivers, which replenish the sea, and on again. It goes in a cycle, a constant, continual cycle that scientists did not learn anything about until millennia after the book of Ecclesiastes was written. I don't mean 10 or 20 or 50 years. I don't mean 1 or 200 years. I don't even mean 1,000 years. I mean nearly 3,000 years past before science caught up to the Bible. You meet a scientist who says the Bible is not accurate because of such and such. You're dealing with a scientist who does not yet have all the scientific facts. Whenever science gets all the facts, they always find out the Bible was right, and everyone who disagreed with the Bible was wrong. Verse 8. All things are full of labor. Man cannot utter it. The eye is not satisfied with seeing, nor the ear with hearing. We'll come back to that verse in just a minute. But verse 9. The thing that hath been, it is that which shall be. And that which is done is that which shall be done. There is no new thing under the sun. Now, the sun in relation to the earth, it's a repetitive cycle. The wind in relation to the four directions, north, south, east, and west, it is repetitive. It's a cycle. It's a circuit. The rivers, the water flowing to the sea, up into the clouds over the land, the rain back down to replenish the rivers. It's a cycle. It repeats itself. God said, I put those things there to show you something. The heavens declare the glory of God, the Bible says, Psalm 19, the firmament showeth his handiwork. Day unto day uttereth speech, and night unto night showeth knowledge. The Bible says in Romans chapter number 1 that the invisible things of God are clearly understood by the things that are made, his eternal power and Godhead, so that mankind is without excuse, because everywhere they look, they can see proof of God's truth. Now, what is God trying to show us with the sun in its circuit, the wind in its circuit, the water in its circuit. And then to say in verse number 9, the thing that hath been, it is that which shall be. And that which is done is that which shall be done. Well, long time ago, many, many years ago, there was a beautiful garden on planet Earth. And God had placed within that garden a man and a woman. There was no sin. There was no sorrow. There was no pain. There was no death. And God and man were dwelling in perfect union, in perfect fellowship, in perfect harmonious relation one to the other, God and man. And then Satan came with a temptation. Man fell into sin. As a result, we've had wars, rumors of wars, hospitals, dead bodies, sickness, disease, lying, cheating, stealing, all the horrible, terrible things in this world, the result of sin. But you know, just as surely as God's word is true, one day there will be a perfect garden. There will be no more sickness, sorrow, pain, death. Former things will be passed away. God and man will be dwelling together in perfect fellowship, perfect harmony. You say, how can that be? Well, you read about it. We know it's true. You can read about it in the last three chapters of the Bible, the last three chapters of the book of Revelation. But what made it possible? It was the coming of the Lord Jesus Christ to die on Calvary's cross to pay for the sins of the world. It was the death of the Lord Jesus Christ, his burial, and his resurrection that ensured that that which hath been is that which shall be. And that which is done is that which shall be done. As a matter of fact, you come all the way over to the book of Revelation, and you get reading in those last three chapters there about the white throne judgment and all sin and all wickedness being judged and being put away. And then you read there in chapter 21 about the all the sin and sorrow and pain and death being put away and everything being restored. God's fellowship with man and man's fellowship with God. The Bible saying in verse number 3 of Revelation 22, there shall be no more curse. You know what showed up in Genesis 3 after the sin? There was a curse that was placed upon the man, the woman, the serpent, and planet Earth. Everything fell into a horrible, cursed ruin because of sin. But how is it that someday things will be restored and be what they were once before? It will be because of the Lord Jesus Christ. Now, in verse number 8, we read, all things are full of labor. Man cannot utter it. The eye is not satisfied with seeing. And you know that's true. The ear is not filled with hearing. Oh, you look around you. The Bible says that the biggest problem, he said, all that is of the world, not of the Father. All that is of the world, the lust of the flesh, the lust of the eye, the pride of life. How many sins begin with a look? Sin of adultery begins with a look. The sin of covetousness begins with a look. The sin of haughtiness begins with a look. The sin of stealing and oh, so many begin with a look. You know, all the things that man looks upon, and yet still he wants to see something else. He wants to see something more. All the things that a man has heard, he wants to hear something else. You know something? If you turn your eyes upon Jesus and look full in his wonderful face, allow the things of the earth to grow strangely dim in the light of his glory and grace, finally the eye could be satisfied as you behold the Lord Jesus Christ. Oh, to think of, as the Bible writes in Revelation 4 and Revelation 5 and Isaiah chapter 6, you ought to read these chapters and read about in the presence of God in heaven, the cherubim and the seraphim and all the heavenly hosts, day and night continually crying, holy, holy, holy, Lord God Almighty, which was and is to come. You say, how is it that day and night continually they can cry the same cry and shout the same praise and echo the same words of adoration and sing the same praises and glorifications of Almighty God? Because in that place, there's no complaining. There's no back-talking. There's no lying. There's no evil speaking. There's no clamor of the lips. In that place, everyone that speaks, everything that has breath is praising the Lord. And the ear, oh, the ear is satisfied with that sound. The ear is satisfied with the hearing of God's praise. Is there anything, verse 10 says, is there anything whereof it may be said, see, this is new? It hath been already of old time, which was before us. You say, now, Brother James, I know good and well that there are some things on this earth that haven't been here before. You say, what about air travel? Well, have you ever read about Enoch? Seems to me I read about Enoch blasting off from planet Earth and going all the way beyond the solar system, hadn't made re-entry yet. You say, what about space travel? Haven't you read about Elijah stepping in that fiery chariot and taking off and launching up into the heavens? You say, well, something happened. I'll tell you what happened. They had a search party. They went out 50 men, sought for 3 days and all kind of time, and couldn't find him, didn't find hide nor hair of him. He just blasted clean off. You say, well, Brother James, what about automobile? What, transportation? There's always been transportation. You say, yeah, but now, wait a minute. Let me ask you something. You know, if a man lives, let's suppose a man lives 80, 90 years and works diligently, studies, like some men do. Not all men do. In fact, very few men do, but some men spend their entire life working and studying. You know, at the end of 80 or 90 years, they can pretty well master a field. They can pretty well have a wealth of knowledge and information about a particular subject. Let's suppose a man could devote 800 years to a field of study. Let's suppose he could devote, instead of 60 years, 600. Instead of 70 years, 700. You know, that's how long they lived before the flood. That's how long they lived before God sent the 40 days and 40 nights of rain and Noah's day and destroyed all but 8 souls that were in the ark because they believed God. You have no way of knowing how advanced and developed civilization was in the days of Noah. You have no way of knowing. But you know something? If you believe the Bible, you just take God at His word and believe the Bible. The Bible says in Ecclesiastes chapter 1 and verse 10, whatever you see with your eyes under the sun, there is nothing here that you cannot say that it's new. It hath been already of old time, which was before us. Now, not only that, but God Almighty is an eternal, everlasting God. And you have no way of knowing what has gone on in this universe for billions and trillions and zillions of years prior to the creation of Adam and Eve in the garden. You do not know. But the Bible says there's no new thing under the sun. It's all been here before. And then, verse 11, there is no remembrance of former things, neither should there be any remembrance of things that are to come with those that shall come after. Now, there's two ways we could look at this, and we must hurry because our time is almost gone for the day. Isn't it amazing how quickly it gets away from us? But in Revelation 21 and verse 4, I've read this to you already, but it says, God shall wipe away all tears from their eyes. There shall be no more death, neither sorrow nor crying, neither should there be any more pain, for the former things are passed away. He that sat upon the throne said, behold, I make all things new. There is coming a day when there will be something new. There's coming a day when there will be no remembrance of former things. There is coming a day when God will take away from your remembrance all affiliation, all thought, memory, all consciousness of anything that pertained to the sin and the wickedness and the evil of this life, if you are among those of Revelation chapter 21. Now, who were they? Well, we have to read the concluding portion of Revelation chapter 20. Let me read this very quickly because I want to get this in the program today. Revelation chapter 20, verse 12. I saw the dead, small and great, stand before God. The books were opened. Another book was opened, which is the book of life, and the dead were judged out of those things which were written in the books according to their works. The sea gave up the dead which were in it. Death and hell delivered up the dead which were in them. They were judged every man according to their works, and death and hell were cast into the lake of fire. This is the second death. Whosoever was not found written in the book of life was cast into the lake of fire. Those in Revelation chapter number 21 are those who were not judged according to their works, but were judged according to the fact that they had put their faith and trust in the Lord Jesus Christ, had had a Savior from their sin, one to save them from all their wicked and evil works, and they had eternal and everlasting life. And for them, all trace and remembrance of anything sinful or evil was taken away, and they entered into that land where all things were made new by the Lord Jesus Christ. Now, what about those who were cast into the lake of fire? The Bible says, and you would have to read it, in Luke chapter 16, the story of Lazarus and the rich man. Abraham is speaking to the rich man who is in hell, begging for one drop of water to cool his tongue. And Bible says in Luke 16, verse 25, Abraham said, son, remember that thou in thy lifetime receivest thy good things, and likewise Lazarus evil things, but now he is comforted, and thou art tormented. My friends, you have an option. You can either go to be with the Lord Jesus Christ and spend all eternity where all things are new and have no remembrance of any sin, sorrow, pain, or death that took place down here on planet Earth, or you can reject the Lord Jesus Christ, enter hell and eventually the lake of fire, and spend eternity with the remembrance of all your sins and all your iniquities, and the remembrance that you could have been forgiven and saved if you had trusted the Lord Jesus Christ. You know, it doesn't take a very intelligent man to say, Brother James, I'm going to bow my knees right now and confess to God that I'm a sinner who needs to be saved and trust the Lord Jesus Christ as my personal Savior. That doesn't take much intelligence. It just takes a little faith. But I trust and pray that you'll exercise what faith God has given you. The Bible says, whosoever shall call upon the name of the Lord shall be saved. And I hope and pray that you'll be saved today.
2: Well, that's all the time we've got. Hope you'll stop by and visit us at jameswknox.org. That's jameswknox.org. Until next time, I'm Brother James. May the Lord richly bless you, and good day.

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1: The Bible is the answer. This is Ken Ham, a missionary with a passion for sharing God's Word with the world. Yesterday, we learned that 81% of Americans see morality declining in this nation. So what do they think is the solution? Well, a majority said, the Bible is a solution to this mess. While it's great to see that people respect the Bible, do they actually treat the Bible as if it's the answer? Research shows only 20% of Americans actively read and study their Bibles, and only 10% have a biblical worldview. So while they may have a concept of the Bible as the answer, people aren't actually turning to the Bible to see what it says. You know, as Christians, God's Word must be our authority for morality. Do you know what it says?
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2: Now, dear Lord God, in the name of Jesus, we thank thee for the word of God, quick, powerful, sharper than any two-edged sword, water, bread, light. And we thank thee that it is the power of God unto salvation to everyone that believeth. And we pray as we deliver thy word today that the soul that's nearest hell will be saved for Jesus' sake. Amen. Now, on the last broadcast in this series on the new birth, we talked about the part that the Spirit has in the birth. Now, for two or three days, we discussed the water in John 3:5. The water is the Word of God, not the baptistry, not the River Jordan, but the Word of God. Ephesians 5:26 clearly states it. James 1:18 clearly states it. John 15:3 clearly states it. And then there are other verses. But those verses, and then, of course, 1 Peter 1:23, being born again, not of corruptible seed, but incorruptible by the Word of God. And then we discussed the Holy Spirit. Now, the Holy Ghost of God convicts men of sin. John 16:9. John 16:7, 8, and 9 is the full story. Then when we are convicted of sin, John 6:44, the Holy Ghost draws us to repentance. No man, Jesus said, can come to me except my Father which sent me draw him. And the Holy Ghost is the drawing one. And then when we're drawn to conviction, realizing our lost conviction, the Holy Ghost of God indwells us. That is, when we accept the Lord Jesus on the terms of the gospel. Verily, verily, I say unto you, he that heareth my word, believeth on him that sent me, hath everlasting life, John 5:24, then the Holy Ghost indwells us. He comes in. Romans 8:9, if any man have not the Spirit of Christ, he's none of his. And then when the Holy Ghost, of course, in the transaction, we find that he baptizes us into the body. 1 Corinthians 12:13, that's chapter 12, verses 12, and 13, we are all baptized. We're all baptized, not in the baptistry, not in the river, but we're all baptized by one Spirit into one body. Whether we be Jew or Gentile, bond or free, and have been all made to drink into one Spirit. I believe in water baptism, but I do not believe in water baptism essential to redemption. I do not believe in water baptism regeneration. I do not believe that water washes sins away. So we are baptized by the Holy Ghost. We are united to the body of Christ. Then, when the Holy Ghost unites us to the body of Christ, Romans 8:14, he leads us. Every son of God is led by the Spirit. And then Ephesians 5:18, he fills us. And then Ephesians 4:30, he seals us. Now, that gives you a bird's eye view of the ministry of the Holy Ghost concerning the new birth. Now then, today, we want to move on down in this glorious account that we have in the Bible, John 3. And, of course, in verse 6, after reading verse 5, that which is born of the flesh is flesh, and that which is born of the Spirit is spirit. Marvel not that I said unto thee, you must be born again. Now, beloved, the flesh has nothing at all to do with the new birth. The reason that Christians act differently in the flesh is just the tabernacle. From the heart comes the issues of life. Now, God deals with the heart. Man looks on the outward appearance. God looks on the heart. In the Garden of Eden, God gave up the body to return to dust. He said, Adam, dust thou art, to dust thou shalt return. In the book of Ecclesiastes, chapter 12, the dust goes back to dust, but the Spirit to the Lord who gave it. Now then, what I want to point out here is, that which is born of flesh is flesh. Now, the flesh has nothing to do with the new birth. The night God saved my soul, not one single solitary thing happened to my flesh. Now, my flesh acted differently, and I walked differently, and I talked differently. I lived differently. I quit blaspheming. I quit gambling. I quit drinking. because God put a new heart in me. Now, my flesh acts different because I'm new on the inside. Now, the flesh acts as the heart directs, and so God gives us a new heart. In Ezekiel 36:26, I will put within you a new spirit, a new heart. I will take out the heart of stone. All right, so God gives us a new heart. Now, that which is born of the flesh is flesh. Flesh produces flesh, and man cannot save himself. Man can't help God save him. Man cannot contribute to his salvation. Well, you say, preacher, what does Paul mean when he says, work out your own salvation? Well, in the name of common sense, are you going to work out your own salvation until you possess your own salvation? Now, you must have salvation before you can work it out. And that has to do with stewardship. We are rewarded for our labors, but we are born of God. Now, the flesh has not one thing to do. Jesus said, come unto me, and I will give you rest. Him that cometh to me, I will in no wise cast out. The Spirit and the bride say, come. Let him that heareth say, come. Let him that thirsteth, come. And whosoever will, let him drink of the water of life freely. Now, all in the world the flesh can do is to yield and commit to God. And when you yield and commit to God, then God borns you into the family of God. God does the borning, not the flesh, not man, born of God, not of blood, nor of the will of the flesh, nor of the will of man, but of God. James says, I have begotten you through the gospel. Peter says, not corruptible seed, but incorruptible by the word of God. In the beginning was the word. The word was with God. The word was God. The word became flesh and dwelt among us. And we beheld his glory, full of grace and truth, Jesus. Now, so that which is born of the flesh is flesh. That which is born of the spirit is spirit. Now, when God saves you, God saves the inner man, not the flesh. The flesh is absolutely, positively sure to go back to the dust. Then, at the first resurrection, God will raise us and give us a glorified body like his body, 1 John 3:3. But God made no provision for the salvation of this flesh. God's going to give us a brand new body, just like his own glorious body. Now, the Bible distinctly says that which is born of the Spirit is spirit. Now, can you baptize the Spirit? And will wetting your body or immersing your body or baptizing your body in water, will that wash away the sin of the Spirit? Now, listen. That which is born of flesh is flesh. Flesh produces only flesh. But God, who is rich in mercy, sent his Son in the likeness of sinful flesh, and for sin condemned sin in the flesh, that we might become the righteousness of the law through him, Jesus. He, Jesus, who knew no sin, was made sin for us, that we, through him, might become the righteousness of God. Now, it's in Jesus. It's only in Jesus. The baptistry, water, church membership, doing good, living good, acting right, walking right, talking right, will never save you. Never, never, never. The publican and the Pharisee went up to the temple. The Pharisee prayed. He prayed, but he didn't go home saved. He thanked God that he was not as other men, and he went on down the line. And then the poor publican smote his breast and said, God, be merciful to me, a sinner. God, be merciful to me. I'm just a poor old sinner. I need God's mercy. God, be merciful to me, a sinner. And the Bible says in Luke 18 that he went home justified rather than the other. And to be justified in the sight of God is to be just as Jesus is just. And when you're under the blood, covered by the blood, God sees the blood, and you're just as pure and holy as the blood when you're covered by the blood of Jesus Christ. But when you are immersed in water, that does not change. And now listen, let me tell you something. When I was 13 years old, my dear dad, I had so completely broke his heart and almost killed him with grief, he went to the authorities and took out papers to put me in the reformatory. I was 13. My dear sister called me off aside and told me what a tragic thing was about to happen to me and warned me and scared me half to death. Frankly, I didn't want to go to the reformatory. I was mean as a snake, but I didn't want to go to the reform school. And so she talked to me. My dad put me in the automobile that night and took me way out on a country road, way, way, way out in the sticks. and sat there and wept like a baby and told me how that I'd broken his heart and how I'd grieved him. And Dad just wept and wept, and that's the worst whipping that he ever gave me. And he talked to me a long time that night on the lonely road. Now then, we had a revival in the community that time. And bless your heart, I went to the revival. And another fellow that I was running around with, we went up and gave the preacher our hand. Now, no reflection on the preacher, no reflection on him, and yet he didn't deal with me. Now, I believe, God bless you, in giving credit where credit's due, and I'm not going to defend anybody that didn't do what I feel was right. Now, he didn't deal with me. He did not. He just shook my hand and asked me if I believed Jesus Christ was Son of God, and I said yes. And, of course, the devil believes that. James 2:19 says the devils believe and tremble, and I wasn't trembling, and that preacher knew I wasn't trembling. I wasn't under conviction, but he didn't deal with me. He just shook my hand. And then the next Sunday, God bless you, they baptized me. I joined the church and they baptized me. Now, I hate to say this, beloved, but it's the truth. If I had to die, I took God's name in vain on the way. Now, in that particular place, the pool was down in a pasture, and we had to walk several yards to get to the dressing room to change our wet clothes after we were baptized. And I took God's name in vain before I got the wet clothes off my back. Now, that's awful. It's wonder God didn't kill me. Now, if baptism saves you, I was baptized, and that preacher baptized me in good faith. But, brother, it didn't help me one bit, not one bit. Now, the flesh, he washed my flesh in a baptistry. He ducked me. He put me on the water. But, brother, it didn't save me. Now then, baptism, baptizing the body, does not save. Baptism shows that we've died to the world, the inner man, we're buried and raised to walk in newness of life. Now, that which is born of the Spirit is spirit on the inside. God saves the spirit. This old flesh is not fit to save, and God made no provision to save it, but God's going to give us a brand new body, just like His own glorious body. Now then, he said, marvel not that I said unto thee, you must be born again. You must be born again. Then he mentioned the wind. Nicodemus said, how can these things be? And Jesus said, are you a master in Israel? Knowest not these things. And then we find that Jesus goes back to the Old Testament, and he gives the story that opens the eyes of dear Nicodemus. And here it is, and I hope you'll see it. As Moses, now this is John 3:14. As Moses lifted up the serpent in the wilderness, even so must the Son of Man be lifted up. Now, wait a minute. You say what you please, brother, sister. This happened before Pentecost. But God bless your heart, and it happened before the birth of the church. But don't you tell me that the master teacher who came down here to lay his life down for sinners, now don't you tell me that he'd leave a loophole like this when he was talking to Nicodemus. Now, you listen to me. As Moses lifted up the serpent in the wilderness, even so must the Son of Man be lifted up, that whosoever believeth in him should not perish, but have eternal life. Now, as Moses raised up the serpent, what did they do? The Israelites were dying like flies because the fiery serpents were biting them and they were dying. God told Moses to make a serpent of brass and put it on a pole. Now, that's a picture of the cross. Jesus on the cross. Brass denotes judgment, and the pole denoted the cross, the tree. The pole came from a tree. And so there's the brass on the pole. Now then, every Israelite that looked at that serpent got well instantaneously, immediately. Now, what healed them? The brass? No. The pole? No. Obedience to the word of God. God said, Moses, you tell the people to look and live. Moses told the people what God told him to tell them. Faith comes by hearing, and hearing by the word in Moses' day, in your day. Healing spiritually comes by faith in Moses' day, in our day. By faith. God deals in faith. God operates through faith. And without faith, it is impossible to please God. Without faith, it is impossible to please God. They that come to God must believe that He is, and that He is a rewarder of them that diligently seek Him. Now then, as Moses lifted up the serpent, even so must the Son of Man be lifted up. Well, now, Jesus was lifted up on the cross, that whosoever believeth in Him should not perish, but have eternal life. Now, why didn't Jesus say, Nicodemus, whosoever believeth in Him and is immersed in water in Jesus' name? Why didn't He say that? He told the disciples before Pentecost, Go ye into all the world and preach the gospel, baptizing them in the name of the Father and of the Son and of the Holy Ghost. Now, if baptism is essential to the new birth, when Jesus gave the story to Nicodemus about Moses, why didn't he say, as Moses lifted up the serpent in the wilderness, even so must the Son of Man be lifted up, that whosoever believeth in him and is baptized in the name of Jesus should not perish but have eternal life. Now, why didn't he say that? I'll tell you why he didn't say it. Because immersion in water, baptism in water, does not have anything to do with the new birth. The new birth is by grace through faith in the finished work of Jesus Christ through the shed blood of his cross, believing, receiving, committing, accepting the Lord Jesus Christ on the terms of the gospel. I'm not ashamed of the gospel of Christ, for it is the power of God unto salvation to everyone that believeth. And this is the gospel. I declare unto you, first of all, that which I received, how that Christ died for our sins according to the Scriptures, was buried and rose again the third day according to the Scriptures. Paul says, the gospel is the death, burial, and resurrection of the Son of God. And so Nicodemus was instructed that he must believe. And he believed. God so loved the world, he gave his only begotten Son, that whosoever believeth in him, nothing about baptism, believe in Jesus. You can certainly, beloved friends, believe on the Lord Jesus Christ and never be baptized. Now listen, here's a poor man dying. He's dying. He's a poor man. He's been brought up in a wretched community. He's been neglected. Nobody seemed to care for him. Nobody seemed to pray for him. And he was brought up under very adverse circumstances, and he's dying, and somebody goes and gets a preacher, and the preacher goes, and he reads the Word of God to the man. He tells him that Jesus died for his sins, and the blood was shed for him. It's not God's will that any perish, and the dear man weeps and cries and calls on God and prays for God to save him, and he's sick. He can't get out of the bed, can't go to the river, can't go to the baptistry. Now, does he have to go to hell because he can't get in water? Now, my friend, let me tell you something. The new birth is by grace through faith plus nothing. The new birth is by grace through faith in the shed blood. As many as received him, to them gave he the power to become the sons of God, even to them that believe on his name, which were born, not of blood, not of the will of the flesh, nor of the will of man, but of God. Now, the new birth comes through and by God, not by the baptistry, not by man, not by immersion, not by church membership, not by doing good, not by living right, but it's God's miracle. The minute you believe on the Lord Jesus Christ and trust him as your Savior, that's the minute he borns you into the family of God. Now, Heavenly Father, lead us and guide us as we leave this radio today, every one of us, to know the truth about this new birth, because we must be born again or open our eyes in hell. Now, Lord, save the man that's nearest hell. Lord, save that dear man, or woman, boy, or girl that's calling on you right now, and we'll give you the praise in Jesus' name. Amen.
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1: Well, once again, we say welcome aboard. It's good to be with you at this time, Brother Munn, speaking our program here called A Fisherman's Five-Minute Look at the Book. Oh, what a blessing to be with you. Our time is very short, but I enjoy every minute of this. In the book of Psalms, Psalm chapter 32. Yesterday we talked about, I hope, maybe a subject this week you can relate to and enjoy just being here. We're talking about some Christian animals. Animals. Brother Munn, you call me an animal. No. They're just some things that the Lord says in the scriptures that kind of shows us some animals remind us of people and some people remind us of animals, and there's some animals you wouldn't want to be likening to. Today we're going to talk about one that's mentioned here in the book of Psalms, Psalm chapter 32 and verse 9. It says, "Be not as the horse or as the mule." Don't act like a horse and a mule. In what way? It says, "which have no understanding, whose mouth must be held in with bit and bridle." All right. As far as the mule is concerned, what do we associate the mule with? Animals throughout the Bible. What about the mule? You know, I wouldn't want to be likened. The Lord said, Brother Munn, like a mule. You said, why? Because he's stubborn. Is that a good characteristic, stubbornness? Oh, was it? First Samuel chapter 15, we think about stubbornness. Oh, man, that's like witchcraft, you know. I don't want to be stubborn as a mule. Animals throughout the Bible. In the Bible, it talks about the ape, the bear, the camel, the dog, the fox, the horse, the leopard, the lion, the mule, the ox, the sheep, on and on. A lot of different kinds of birds, a lot of different animals, you know. I wonder what kind of animal the Lord would liken you unto. As far as some things that characterize your life, I wonder if your life is like something, you know. I wonder if you're busy as a bee. You know, sometimes the older we get, the more we just trip off of things, you know. We act like we're just as blind as a bat, you know, as hungry as a horse, you know. Sometimes I've seen some of the grades my children made on particular tests. I said, "What's wrong with you? You're as dumb as an ox." He said, "Why do you say that?" Just some animals that remind us of the characteristics of man's life. And he says here in Psalm 32, he said, "Be not as the horse or as the mule." What about the mule? Yeah, we think about the mule. We think about especially stubborn, you know. Once again, is that a good characteristic? Stubborn, you know. Maybe the time that you think you're going to get him to do something. As far as work is concerned. As far as the mule, as far as his work ethic is concerned. Sometimes get him to going, you know, and he stall out. Basically allergic to work. You ever seen people that way? You know, you mentioned W-O-R-K, and oh, they're quick to talk about it, you know. But oh, when we get involved in it, you know, stubborn ain't going to do. I'm not going to do this. Stubborn in all kind of different areas. We don't have time to talk about these areas. But if God was going to liken me into an animal, I wouldn't want him to say, "Wayne Munn, yes, Lord, you're as stubborn as a mule." I don't want that. Also, a mule in the Bible is known in the book of Job, Job chapter 11, and also Job chapter 39. It talks about wild, you know, him being wild. I've seen them like that. As I was saying yesterday, I have some wonderful friends all through areas of the Caribbean. In fact, we have some stations in the Caribbean areas and some wonderful people down there. I was sleeping one time in some pastor's home, and there was a screen window that was there. I woke up around daylight with a mule outside my window just screaming and hollering. They call it bray, to bray as a mule. Oh, he was loud. he was just braying back. And I'm not going to be a fool and try to bray here on this microphone because I don't want to sound like a mule because I don't want to be like a mule in that particular area. But on this particular island, they were just wild. Just wild. You ever seen people like that? You know, you said, what's wrong with mankind today? It's like, mankind is an untamed animal. He's just running wild. Sometimes people act just like wild animals, you know. I wouldn't want the Lord to identify me. He said, "Wayne Munn, as far as a mule is concerned, you're as wild as a mule, you know." Or as far as braying is concerned, making lots of noise. I've seen people that way. Oh, they were just, it just seems as if the particular Christians I'm particularly thinking about, they were just looked as if they're going to set the world on fire. You know, you see them in a church, sometimes just set the bench on fire. They're just full of amens. Turn them outside the door. Mule. If God was going to liken to me something, as far as an animal, I wouldn't want to be as stubborn as a mule. I'd want to be as meek as a lamb. Until tomorrow, Fisher Mund saying goodbye.

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2: 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Today we are studying the book of Jude in a series entitled, Earnestly Contend for the Faith.
3: Most of us believe that the devil wanted the body of Moses to try to deceive the children of Israel into worshiping Moses, being distracted in worshiping the body of Moses or the image of Moses or the life of Moses, to make an idol of it, to turn them from the Lord. That's been done in other places. I remember when I walked into the city of Philadelphia into a certain Catholic church and viewed the embalmed, encased body of Bishop Newman, which to those people is a so-called Catholic saint. And people filed in that particular church, and you may have been there, some of you may have been there. A pastor wanted to take me by and see it. And I believe the people were distracted from the Lord to that image. If some of you have been to Russia and Red Square, I think the Russian people are distracted with the body of Lenin to the point of worship as his body was preserved there. If you'll turn with me to the revelation of Jesus Christ, again, I want to point out to you that during the tribulation period, the 13th chapter of Revelation of Jesus Christ says, speaking of the beast, in verse 3 of Revelation chapter 13, and I saw one of his heads as it were wounded to death, and his deadly wound was healed. And all the world wondered after the beast, and they worshiped the dragon which gave power unto the beast. And they worshiped the beast, saying, who is like unto the beast? Who is able to make war with him? Now the truth is, the devil has some plan about the body of Moses, and during the tribulation period, we know that some deadly wound is inflicted upon the beast, yet he is revived some way or another and worshiped. And the devil worshiped. Anything Satan can use in this evil that surrounds us, this evil warfare going on around us, to distract us from our Lord is the aim that he has. Let us not be ignorant of his devices. And may God help us to be aware that there is evil all around us. Now, I'm not paranoid. I'm not about to crawl in some hole and cry uncle. But I am aware that a great spiritual warfare is raging. And you need to be aware of it too. The second thing I want you to see from this Bible text in Jude is the enemy that seeks to harm us. The Bible clearly identifies the devil. Yet Michael, the archangel, in contending with the devil, this is the enemy that seeks to harm us. Now, we can talk about the awful condition of our world and state statistical information that gives reference to the terrible condition of our world on and on and on. For instance, nearly 300 pornographic magazines published every month in America. Can you imagine that? 1,500,000 babies murdered in America on a yearly basis. Can you imagine that? Many children, as many as 30,000 children, 30,000 children a month filmed in some pornographic movies for pedophiliacs in America. And I could go on and on. There is a destruction of morality and decency in this country, and we know it. And I believe the devil's behind it. But I don't think he's proudest of that. Of the thousands, the tens of thousands that are killed on highways, who die lost and go to hell because of drunkenness or alcohol being involved in it. Of the 5,000 new people that start using drugs every day in America, it's awful. But I don't think the devil's proudest of that. I think the devil is proudest of the work in religion, where people are damned because they believe something other than the plain truth that Jesus Christ is the only way to heaven. That's his proudest work. His proudest work. I'm going to tell you something. Every day I live, I'm happier that God has led me to be an old-fashioned, Bible-believing, sin-hating, hellfire and brimstone Bible preacher. I believe we ought to love people. I'll be able to love them to Jesus. But I tell you what, I am glad I believe every word of this blessed book is the Word of God. And I'm glad I'm the pastor of a church that believes it too. And we say boldly and happily that Jesus Christ is the only way to heaven. And may God help us with that conviction in our hearts to take the message of the good news of the gospel to everybody we can get it to. But the devil hates that. He tries to hinder us. He hates that. There is an enemy behind all this evil. There's an enemy. There is someone behind all of this evil, and that someone is the devil. You say you believe in a real devil? I'm told that 30-something percent of the students in a survey at Louisville Seminary, a great Southern Baptist school, 30-something percent of the students who were going into some ministerial work, I'm told by their surveys, they gave the surveys out, the convention gave the surveys out, said they didn't believe in a real devil. I'd hate to think nearly one out of every three people going into a Southern Baptist ministry doesn't believe in a real devil. I'd like to ask those fellows, I thank God for the ones who do believe in a real devil, but I'd like to ask that nearly one out of three that doesn't believe in a real devil, who they think is behind all this evil. Wouldn't you? The devil, friend, the devil. As a matter of fact, the first time that Archangel Michael's mentioned in the Bible, he's dealing with the devil. Let's turn back in the Old Testament just a moment to the book of Daniel. Daniel is praying, and God is speaking to him. He's talking to the Lord in Daniel chapter 10. And here's an amazing passage of Scripture. It ought to wake us up. It really ought to wake us up to think of this enemy that seeks to harm us. The Bible says in Daniel chapter 10, beginning with verse 12, "Then said he unto me, Fear not, Daniel, for from the first day that thou didst set thine heart to understand and to chasten thyself before God, thy words were heard, and I am come for thy words." Now Daniel gets answer. Chapter 10, verse 12, he gets answer. But in verse 13, God reveals to Daniel this word, "But the prince of the kingdom of Persia withstood me 120 days. But lo, Michael, one of the chief princes, came to help me, and I remained there with the kings of Persia." Now, we won't go into some elaborate discussion of this entire context of Scripture. But God is revealing to Daniel that for 21 days he prayed. And his prayer was hindered for 21 days by this prince of Persia until Michael intervened. I'm telling you, what we cannot see is as real as what we see. If the curtain could be drawn open and we could see what we cannot see with our natural eyes, we would see a real spiritual warfare with real spirit beings battling just as real as the human beings we see in this room. There's an enemy behind all that who seeks to harm us. I want you to turn with me to the New Testament, to the book of Ephesians for just a moment. Now, people laugh about this today. They scoff about a real devil and real Bible and real God. Can you imagine A man praying for 21 days, his prayer answer being withstood by some general in the devil's army. The Bible says in Ephesians chapter 6, verse 10, "Finally, my brethren, be strong in the Lord and in the power of His might." And verse 11 of Ephesians chapter 6 says, "Put on the whole armor of God, that ye may be able to stand against the wiles of the devil." And God plainly says in the 12th verse of Ephesians chapter 6, "For we wrestle not against flesh and blood, but against principalities, against powers, against the rulers of the darkness of this world, against spiritual wickedness in high places." Now, we know when the devil rebelled against God, according to Revelation chapter 12 and verse 4, at least we get the general idea that as many as a third of the angels rebelled against God with him. Some of those fallen angels are reserved in chains to the day of judgment. Others of those fallen angels are at loose with the devil, the god of this world, the prince and power of the air, to wage war against God and God's children. We refer to them as demons. And the Bible plainly says, that is a well-organized evil force. I believe with certain evil commanders, certain evil leaders, I'm talking about spirit beings, who have specific assignments to disrupt specific things and specific works. Not only are we surrounded by an evil contingent, where the Lord is doing battle for us, but we have an enemy whose desire constantly is to harm us. Oh, how we need Jesus. How we need Jesus. And I repeat to you, the devil does not do his dirtiest, most destroying work with shameful acts that the whole world points at and says, "That's evil, that's awful." He does his most destructive work in deceiving people through some religious means. If you'll turn, please, to the book of 1 John, listen to the warning from God. Listen to the warning from God in 1 John chapter 4. The Bible says, "Beloved," verse 1, "believe not every spirit, but try the spirits, whether they are of God, because many false prophets are going out in the world." God says we need discernment from the Holy Spirit to discern the Holy Spirit from the evil spirits. It's quite popular today for people to talk about seeing a great light. Are seeing light. I don't mean to disrupt anybody's faith in God. I only want you to just be sure. Examine yourself. Be sure. But I've heard many people say, "Oh, I was about to die and I saw a great light. And now I'm not afraid to die." I want to tell you something. If that's all I had, I don't think you've got enough. The devil, the Bible says, is an angel of light who is able to transform himself into an angel of light. You could have seen the devil. You could have seen some devilish bright light to give you false assurance. If you don't have assurance by trusting in the shed blood of Jesus Christ, friend, you don't have what it takes to get to heaven. That's the only way to get there. And we're in a religious crazy world. We're in a world that has become a garden of strange gods.
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1: 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When local Hindus learned of the visit, they gathered a mob of about 50 people, broke into the house, and dragged the Christians outside. The mob slapped, punched, and kicked them for several hours. They then pulled Bibles and Christian literature from the visitor's car and forced the Christians to set fire to the materials. The couples were then locked inside their vehicle for hours while the mob threatened to burn it. A Christian attorney who came to their defense was also assaulted. Pray for healing and encouragement of these deeply traumatized believers.
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0: There's a word that shows up in your Bible. The word is goodly, goodly. And it's described to describe trees and vessels and other things, raiment, for instance. But it's also used to describe men. It's an adjective. And we don't use it often because with the L-Y ending, you would think that it might be an adverb. But it's in the Bible, and there is a definition for the word. And today what we're going to do is we're going to look at this word goodly as it applies to men in the Bible who are described as goodly. There are several men in the Bible who are called goodly. Goodly men. Now, what does goodly mean? Goodly means of pleasant appearance, character, or quality. Comely, handsome, excellent. So when it's used of the men that we're going to study today, it generally means something to do with their appearance, their handsomeness, their comeliness. Something you see in them and you think, wow, that's a very handsome or a very comely individual. Okay? So what we're going to do is we're going to simply go through the Bible and we're going to look at five different men the Bible describes as comely. Moses was also described as a comely child or a goodly child, but we're not going to explore that because he was just a baby at the time, and it was simply something about his appearance that led his mother to believe that when Pharaoh's daughter found him, she would find him so pleasing that she would want him, and of course that's what worked. All right, the first person that we find in the Bible described as goodly is Joseph in Genesis chapter 39. Genesis chapter 39. Now, this is when Joseph is bought by Potiphar, and he becomes Potiphar's servant, okay? And you know that Joseph was very successful when he worked with Potiphar. The Lord was with Joseph. Potiphar saw that the Lord was with him, and Joseph found grace in his sight. We see all that from the first four verses. Then the Bible says in verse 6, that Potiphar left all that he had in Joseph's hand. And the reason is because he had seen in verse 5 that the Lord was blessing his house for Joseph's sake. So he left all that he had in Joseph's hand. Now watch what the Bible says in Genesis 39, verse 6. And he knew not aught he had save the bread which he did eat. Watch it. And Joseph was a goodly person and well favored. He was a goodly person. All right, well, pleasant appearance, pleasant character, comely, handsome, and excellent. Those would all describe him. Well, what you see is that Potiphar knows the quality of Joseph's work, okay? But also, we see that he's a goodly person. He's well-favored. In other words, he's a good-looking man. This is a good servant for Potiphar to have in his house because not only is he very capable, but he's also very handsome. He's very comely, pleasant appearance. All right? Now, you understand then when he's described as a goodly person that his appearance nearly got him in trouble with Potiphar's wife. Because when she sees him in verse 7, it came to pass after these things that his master's wife cast her eyes upon Joseph and she said, "Lie with me." So his good looks nearly got him in trouble. And you know the whole thing that happened there. He runs out when he's the only man in the house and leaves his garment there. And then she, you know, blames him for trying to force her. And that she hollered and he ran, left the garment. And that's, of course, the big lie that eventually gets Joseph thrown into prison. But let me tell you something. Joseph is in prison. The same thing happens to him there that happened to him when he was serving Potiphar. He was in favor with the keeper of the prison. The Lord was with Joseph. So the keeper of the prison committed to Joseph's hand all the prisoners that were in the prison. And whatsoever they did, he, that is Joseph, was the doer of it. Why? Because the Lord made it to prosper. And that had nothing to do with the fact that he was goodly. That had a whole lot to do with something else. And what was that something else? Well, we find that when Pharaoh has a dream, and he can't interpret it, nobody else can, that his butler remembers meeting Joseph in prison, and that Joseph had interpreted a dream for the butler and for the baker. And so he tells Pharaoh, hey, you ought to call up this guy Joseph. He may be able to interpret this thing for you. So Joseph shaves himself and he changes his raiment and he comes to Pharaoh, and Pharaoh tells him what the dream is. And then Joseph interprets the dream and also gives Pharaoh instruction about what to do concerning the interpretation of the dream. The dream suggested there's going to be 7 years of plenty and then followed by 7 years of famine. And he says, you know what you need to do is you need to store up during the years of plenty, and then you'll have plenty to feed your people when the famine comes. And now what you need to do, Joseph said, is you need to find somebody in your country who can run this stuff. Now watch it. In verse 38, Pharaoh said unto his servants, Genesis 41:38, can we find such a one as this is, a man in whom the Spirit of God is? And Pharaoh said unto Joseph, for as much as God hath showed thee all this, there is none, watch it, so discreet and wise as thou art. So verses 38 and 39 of Genesis chapter 41 tell us the key here that we're looking for. No doubt he was a goodly man, okay? But that's not what made him prosperous. The Lord made him prosperous, and what allowed him to be entrusted with all that responsibility that he had in the prison and all that responsibility he had in Pharaoh's house was his wisdom and his discretion and the fact that he had the Spirit of God in him. Now, let me tell you something. There is a lot of attention paid today on the outward appearance, advertising in churches and in Bible colleges and so forth. They show the students, and they're good-looking. They are goodly people. But let me tell you something. Your good looks, your appearance, your stature, your comeliness is not what's going to allow you to prosper with God. What's going to allow you to prosper with God is whether or not you have the Spirit of God in you, and whether or not you have wisdom, and whether or not you have discretion. That's what you need. So quit worrying about the pants you wear and the shirts you wear and the suits you wear and how good you look and how your hair is groomed. Obviously, listen, you oughtn't to be dressed like a slob. Okay, I got that. But you may not have been blessed with good looks. And may I tell you something? That is not what determines the value of your character and the value of your labor for God. What determines that is whether or not you're filled with the Spirit of God and whether or not you use the wisdom and discretion that comes from God. That's what we learned from Joseph. That's what you need to know. Quit worrying about whether or not that hair's in place or how that mousse is making your hair stand up or flip this way or that way, and whether or not that collar needs to be buttoned in the second button or leave that third button and the second one undone so they can see your chest hair, and whether or not you're wearing golf pants and a golf shirt and sitting on a stool. Hey, it's not about that. Quit trying to win people to you because of how comely you are or how goodly you are. What's going to gain you favor with God and thereby allow God to prosper you in the thing that he's given you to do is whether or not you're wise and discreet and filled with the Spirit of God. All right, let's go to the next one. 1 Samuel chapter 9. 1 Samuel chapter 9. All right, this is an interesting person. 1 Samuel chapter 9. This is Saul, the first king of Israel. Kish had a son in 1 Samuel chapter 9, verse 2, whose name was Saul, a choice young man, watch it, and a goodly. And there was not among the children of Israel a goodlier person than he from his shoulders and upward. He was higher than any of the people. Oh, man. So he's a what do you call that, like a charismatic person? A type of person that people would naturally be inclined to follow because he's taller than they are, and he's very handsome. He's comely. He's excellent. He has a pleasant appearance. And the Bible says, listen, among the children of Israel, there was not a goodlier person than he. So he's got that natural charisma, that natural, people naturally want to be drawn to a person like that. Tall and handsome. He looked good. But he turned out to be a terrible king. He turned out, as a matter of fact, to be a type of the Antichrist. You see, once Saul became the king, this stuff really began to go to him. His emotional state was not stable. An evil spirit from the Lord came on him. He was very envious of David, the man that God was going to choose or had chosen to be the successor to the throne. David was a fabulous soldier. David was very helpful to the king. He didn't challenge the king. But boy, the king, Saul, had decided he was going to take that man out of him. He's a type of the Antichrist. Now listen, watch out about following men just because they have that look. The Bible says, man looketh on the outward appearance, but God looketh on the heart, right? When Samuel goes to look for the successor king to Saul, and he gets to Jesse's house and he sees the oldest boy, Eliab, comes in. He thinks, there's the guy. Why? Because he sees that countenance. And he says, that guy right there's got the look. He must be the one. And the Lord said, no, I've rejected him. That's not the one I want. Interesting. And the Lord told him, man looketh on the outward appearance, but God looketh on the heart. And man, when you see the heart of Saul, he is an idolater. He is rebellious. His actions are akin to witchcraft. He is stubborn. He is a bad man and a deadly man. He would kill his own son, Jonathan, who was extremely loyal to Saul, died with him in battle at the end of both of their lives, and would have killed him just because Saul's soul was knit with David. Bad man. Look good. Bad man. Got to be careful about that. You know, politicians, pastors, associates, they may have that look, and you may think, well, that's the guy we're looking for. Got to be careful. You got to look beneath the skin. What's in the heart? What's in the mind? What motivates this person? May not be a good person to follow at all. Might turn out like, you know what we're learning about Saul? We'll see this in one other character. The Antichrist is going to flatter his way into control of the world, and people are going to follow him, and he's going to have this countenance. He's going to be a goodly man. He really is. People think, well, what about the devil? He doesn't show up with horns and a cape and a dagger and a forked tongue and a pointed tail. He shows up as a beautiful creature. That's what he shows up. And people follow what they see. Be careful. All right, here's the next person. 1 Samuel chapter 16. Look at verse 12. This is David. Now, even though the countenance of Eliab convinced Samuel that he must be the successor king, it doesn't mean that David did not also have a goodly countenance. David was a goodly man. 1 Samuel chapter 16, look at verse 12. Jesse brought in David, and the Bible says, in verse 12, now he was ruddy and withal of a beautiful countenance and goodly to look to. He had that look. He had that appearance. And the Lord said, arise, anoint him, for this is he. And you know something? Like Joseph, his appearance wasn't always a blessing. If he had that comeliness about him, that pleasant appearance about him, it was all the more reason that Bathsheba was willing to participate that night in the adulterous affair that eventually got her husband killed and resulted in the death of her baby. I tell you what, a beautiful countenance is not necessarily a good thing. And it wasn't a helpful thing in Joseph's life. It really wasn't a helpful thing in David's life, but they were goodly men. But you know, what really set David apart was not his countenance. You know, and you know Israel was into following countenances. They followed Saul, they followed David, they followed Absalom. Absalom was a beautiful man. And that ought to just tell you something, man. When you are following somebody because of his look, you know, today, because of the look of his building, the look of his clothing, the look of his hair, the look of his face, you better watch that. Like a friend of mine says about us, we preach on the radio, he says, you know, we got a perfect face for radio. I don't have to be good looking for me to say something to you. that means something that God can use in your life. It's not about the appearance, is it? See? Well, here's the deal that set David apart. David was a man after God's own heart. That's the key. In Acts chapter 13, verse 22, here's what the history is on David. This is why God loved him and used him the way that he did. Acts chapter 13 and verse 22. When he had removed him, talking about Saul, he raised up unto them David to be their king, to whom also he gave testimony, and said, I have found David, the son of Jesse, here it is, a man after mine own heart, which shall fulfill all my will. That's it. Don't stress over your appearance. Don't stress over that. Like Joseph, develop that wisdom and discretion and be filled with the Spirit of God. Like David, get you a heart for God. That's what you need. A heart for God. Oh, read those Psalms that David wrote. Look at what David did. I tell you, in his life, he committed sins worthy of death, and God didn't take him out. Had nothing to do with his goodliness. It had everything in the world to do with his heart. A goodly man, a man is a man of pleasant appearance. He's comely. He's handsome. If you're blessed with that, amen. But don't rely upon that when you're trying to get up your following, when you're trying to lead men, when you're trying to please God. It's from the heart. God looketh on the heart. Make sure you got a heart after God. All right, and then in 2 Samuel chapter 23, here's an obscure individual, but it's worth noting as we move on into the next couple of characters here. 2 Samuel chapter 23, this guy is known not even by his name, but by what happened to him. 2 Samuel chapter 23, verses 20 and 21. Benaiah, in 2 Samuel chapter 23, verse 20, Benaiah, the son of Jehoiada, the son of a valiant man of Kabzeel, who had done many acts, he was one of David's mighty men. Watch what he did. He slew two lion-like men of Moab. He went down also and slew a lion in the midst of a pit in the time of snow. That's good stuff. He's a good soldier, right? Now watch it, verse 21. He slew, this Benaiah, slew an Egyptian. Here it is. A goodly man. And the Egyptian had a spear in his hand, but he went down to him, that is, Benaiah went down to him, with a staff. So here's the Egyptian. He's a goodly man. Handsome, excellent, you know, got that appearance. And he's got a spear. Benaiah just has a staff. But with that staff, he plucked the spear out of the Egyptian's hand and slew him with his own spear. You see, it wasn't the looks, it wasn't his countenance, it wasn't his comeliness that made him successful. The successful soldier in this battle was the one who was the better soldier. And you know something, you and I are to be soldiers, and it doesn't have anything to do with you looking the part, holding yourself a certain way and walking with a certain swag. 2 Timothy chapter 2, verse 3 and 4. 2 Timothy chapter 2, verse 3 and 4. Thou therefore endure hardness as a good soldier of Jesus Christ. No man that warreth entangleth himself with the affairs of this life, that he may please him who hath chosen him to be a soldier. Now listen, you've been chosen to be a soldier. That's what God did for you. And you know what you're to do with that? You're to fight. David said, I have fought a good fight. And Paul told Timothy in 1 Timothy chapter 6, verse 12, fight the good fight of faith. We're here, listen, Christian, we are here to fight, not to look good. Everybody's all worried about the outward appearance, about their comeliness, about whether or not they're handsome and what their countenance looks like. Don't worry about that. Sometimes soldiers don't have the looks. They're kind of scarred up and beat up from the fight. But you are to be a good soldier of Jesus Christ. That's why God gave us the whole armor of God. So fight. Just like Paul told Timothy when he told him to fight. And just like Paul's own testimony in 2 Timothy chapter 4, verse 7, when he says, I have fought a good fight. That ought to be your testimony at the end of the battle, not I was looking good and got some people to follow me because I just had that look about me. Who cares? God doesn't care. God doesn't care. That Egyptian lost because he was too concerned about his looks and not enough about his fighting ability. And a man with a staff plucked his spear out of his hand and killed him. You don't want to die, all right, because you are too concerned about the outward appearance and not enough concerned about your ability to fight. I don't either. I don't either. 1 Kings chapter 1. In this day and age of everybody concentrating so much on how the thing looks, get some things down in your heart. Learn to fight, okay? The way God showed you how in the Bible. This is a battle, brother, not a recreation room. It's a fight. It's not a game. It's the real deal. 1 Kings chapter 1, verse 6. Adonijah, verse 5. The son of Haggith exalted himself, saying, I will be king. And he prepared him chariots and horsemen and 50 men to run before him. Now, that's not the right thing. The next king is to be Solomon. But Adonijah said, I will be king. Verse 6, and his father had not displeased him at any time in saying, why hast thou done so? Here you go. And he also was a very goodly man. And his mother bare him after Absalom. So he's Absalom's younger brother, but he's older than Solomon. And there he is. He's now the oldest brother still alive, except for Daniel, or Kileab, Abigail's son. And he wants the throne. And he's just decided he's going to take it. And you know what? He is a very goodly man. Pleasant appearance. Comely, handsome. There's another one of your antichrists right there. Solomon, the type of Christ, is the due heir of the throne. And Adonijah tries to take it first. Saul had it first, then David. Antichrist has it first, then Jesus Christ. Are you getting the picture? We've seen this twice now in the Bible to let you know. When the Antichrist comes, he is going to attract people to him through flattery and his goodliness, his appearance. He is going to represent himself in such a way that you think, hey, this is the guy we need to follow. That's why politicians sometimes will spend $100 on a haircut. You got it? They think it has something to do with their ability to lead. And I'm telling you, that's not a way God looks at it at all. So here we go. What do we learn from goodly men, these five that we've studied in the Bible? Here's what we've learned. Don't worry about your outward appearance so much. That's right. Let that go. I know it's important to the world. It should not be important to you, and it's certainly not important to God. Groom your wisdom. There you go. Groom your discretion. There you go. Be filled with the Spirit of God. There you go. Your heart, that's what you need to work on. David, be a man after God's own heart. That's what you need to do. You see, this day and age, it's crazy. People are all concerned about what their Facebook page looks like and how they appear to the public on social media. All right? Get over that nonsense. What does your heart look like? God is the judge. How much wisdom do you have? God will give you what you need. Spend time in this book. Be filled with the Spirit of God. And then in addition to that, as we learn from Benaiah, develop your skills as a soldier of Jesus Christ and get back in the fight. Get back in the fight. Don't spend all your time in the barber chair trying to look the part. Get out there and fight and be the part. Fight the good fight of faith. And then listen, watch out following somebody just because they have the look. The look, the goodly appearance. Be careful with that. I'm telling you that a lot of preachers that have attracted people to them because of their smile and their wavy hair and their appearance. And there's no substance to them at all. They understand nothing at all about the fight we're in against evil forces as we approach the coming of the Lord Jesus Christ. I'm seeing the ranks of men and women in churches decimated by our adversary. And you are not going to keep them in the fight by simply the way you comb your hair and the style of your clothes and shoes. All right? You're going to have to fight on your knees in prayer, and you're going to have to fight from the pulpit, and you're going to have to fight in your home to keep this thing together and fight against those adversaries. Now, listen. Listen. If you spend all your time on the outward appearance, that may wind up being something that is terrible for you. And remember this as we close. Jesus Christ was not comely. Jesus Christ was not comely. He did not get up a following because he had a goodly appearance. All right? It was not his countenance that drew his followers. The Bible says in Isaiah 53:2, speaking of Jesus Christ, he shall grow up before him as a tender plant, as a root out of a dry ground. Watch it. He hath no form nor comeliness. And when we shall see him, there is no beauty that we should desire him. He did not win people over to himself with a goodly, pleasant, handsome, comely appearance. And yet, Jesus Christ is the best man to ever walk this earth. You know what the Bible tells us in 1 Peter chapter 2, verse 21? Follow his steps. That's what the Bible says. Follow his steps. And I encourage you to do that. And you do that by just what you heard. Developing your wisdom, your discretion, your filling of the Spirit of God, your skills as a soldier of Jesus Christ, and not by grooming your hair. Amen.
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2: Chapter 39. Knowest thou the time when the wild goats of the rock bring forth? Or canst thou mark when the hinds do calve? Canst thou number the months that they fulfill? Or knowest thou the time when they bring forth? They bow themselves, they bring forth their young ones, they cast out their sorrows. Their young ones are in good liking, they grow up with corn, they go forth and return not unto them. Who hath sent out the wild ass free? Or who hath loosed the bands of the wild ass, whose house I have made the wilderness, and the barren land his dwellings? He scorneth the multitude of the city, neither regardeth he the crying of the driver. The range of the mountains is his pasture, and he searcheth after every green thing. Will the unicorn be willing to serve thee, or abide by thy crib? Canst thou bind the unicorn with his band in the furrow? Or will he harrow the valleys after thee? Wilt thou trust him because his strength is great, or wilt thou leave thy labor to him? Wilt thou believe him that he will bring home thy seed and gather it into thy barn? Gavest thou the goodly wings unto the peacocks, or wings and feathers unto the ostrich, which leaveth her eggs in the earth and warmeth them in dust, and forgetteth that the foot may crush them, or that the wild beast may break them? She is hardened against her young ones, as though they were not hers. Her labor is in vain without fear, because God hath deprived her of wisdom, neither hath he imparted to her understanding. What time she lifteth up herself on high, she scorneth the horse and his rider. Hast thou given the horse strength? Hast thou clothed his neck with thunder? Canst thou make him afraid as a grasshopper? The glory of his nostrils is terrible. He poureth in the valley, and rejoiceth in his strength. He goeth on to meet the armed men. He mocketh at fear, and is not affrighted, neither turneth he back from the sword. The quiver rattleth against him, the glittering spear and the shield. He swalloweth the ground with fierceness and rage, neither believeth he that it is the sound of the trumpet. He saith among the trumpets, Ha ha! And he smelleth the battle afar off, the thunder of the captains and the shouting. Doth the hawk fly by thy wisdom, and stretch her wings toward the south? Doth the eagle mount up at thy command, and make her nest on high? She dwelleth and abideth on the rock, upon the crag of the rock, and the strong place. From thence she seeketh the prey, and her eyes behold afar off. Her young ones also suck up blood, and where the slain are, there is she. Chapter 40. Moreover, the Lord answered Job, and said, Shall he that contendeth with the Almighty instruct him? He that reproveth God, let him answer it. Then Job answered the Lord and said, Behold, I am vile. What shall I answer thee? I will lay mine hand upon my mouth. Once have I spoken, but I will not answer. Yea, twice, but I will proceed no further. Then answered the Lord unto Job out of the whirlwind and said, Gird up thy loins now like a man. I will demand of thee, and declare thou unto me. Wilt thou also disannul my judgment? Wilt thou condemn me, that thou mayest be righteous? Hast thou an arm like God? Or canst thou thunder with a voice like him? Deck thyself now with majesty and excellency, and array thyself with glory and beauty. Cast abroad the rage of thy wrath, and behold every one that is proud, and abase him. Look on every one that is proud, and bring him low, and tread down the wicked in their place. Hide them in the dust together, and bind their faces in secret. Then will I also confess unto thee, that thine own right hand can save thee. Behold now Behemoth, which I made with thee. He eateth grass as an ox. Lo now, his strength is in his loins, and his force is in the navel of his belly. He moveth his tail like a cedar. The sinews of his stones are wrapped together. His bones are as strong pieces of brass. His bones are like bars of iron. He is the chief of the ways of God. He that made him can make his sword to approach unto him. Surely the mountains bring him forth food, where all the beasts of the field play. He lieth under the shady trees, in the covert of the reed and fens. The shady trees cover him with their shadow. The willows of the brook compass him about. Behold, he drinketh up a river, and hasteth not. He trusteth that he can draw up Jordan into his mouth. He taketh it with his eyes. His nose pierceth through snares. Chapter 41. Canst thou draw out Leviathan with an hook, or his tongue with a cord which thou lettest down? Canst thou put an hook into his nose, or bore his jaw through with a thorn? Will he make many supplications unto thee? Will he speak soft words unto thee? Will he make a covenant with thee? Wilt thou take him for a servant forever? Wilt thou play with him as with a bird? Or wilt thou bind him for thy maidens? Shall the companions make a banquet of him? Shall they part him among the merchants? Canst thou fill his skin with barbed irons, or his head with fish spears? Lay thine hand upon him. Remember the battle. Do no more. Behold, the hope of him is in vain. Shall not one be cast down even at the sight of him? None is so fierce that dare stir him up. Who then is able to stand before me? Who hath prevented me that I should repay him? Whatsoever is under the whole heaven is mine. I will not conceal his parts, nor his power, nor his comely proportion. Who can discover the face of his garment, or who can come to him with his double bridle? Who can open the doors of his face? His teeth are terrible round about. His scales are his pride, shut up together as with a close seal. One is so near to another that no air can come between them. They are joined one to another, they stick together, that they cannot be sundered. By his kneesings a light doth shine, and his eyes are like the eyelids of the morning. Out of his mouth go burning lamps, and sparks of fire leap out. Out of his nostrils goeth smoke, as out of a seething pot or cauldron. His breath kindleth coals, and a flame goeth out of his mouth. In his neck remaineth strength, and sorrow is turned into joy before him. The flakes of his flesh are joined together. They are firm in themselves. They cannot be moved. His heart is as firm as a stone, yea, as hard as a piece of the nether millstone. When he raiseth up himself, the mighty are afraid. By reason of breakings they purify themselves. The sword of him that layeth at him cannot hold, the spear, the dart, nor the habergeon. He esteemeth iron as straw, and brass as rotten wood. The arrow cannot make him flee. Sling stones are turned with him into stubble. Darts are counted as stubble. He laugheth at the shaking of a spear. Sharp stones are under him. He spreadeth sharp pointed things upon the mire. He maketh the deep to boil like a pot. He maketh the sea like a pot of ointment. He maketh a path to shine after him. One would think the deep to be hoary. Upon earth there is not his like, who is made without fear. He beholdeth all high things. He is a king over all the children of pride. Chapter 42. Then Job answered the Lord and said, I know that thou canst do everything, and that no thought can be withholden from thee. Who is he that hideth counsel without knowledge? Therefore have I uttered that I understood not, things too wonderful for me which I knew not. Hear, I beseech thee, and I will speak. I will demand of thee, and declare thou unto me. I have heard of thee by the hearing of the ear, but now mine eye seeth thee. Wherefore I abhor myself, and repent in dust and ashes. And it was so, that after the Lord had spoken these words unto Job, the Lord said to Eliphaz the Temanite, My wrath is kindled against thee and against thy two friends, for ye have not spoken of me the thing that is right, as my servant Job hath. Therefore take unto you now 7 bullocks and 7 rams, and go to my servant Job, and offer up for yourselves a burnt offering. And my servant Job shall pray for you, for him will I accept, lest I deal with you after your folly, in that ye have not spoken of me the thing which is right, like my servant Job. So Eliphaz the Temanite, and Bildad the Shuhite, and Zophar the Naamathite, went and did according as the Lord commanded them. The Lord also accepted Job. And the Lord turned the captivity of Job when he prayed for his friends. Also the Lord gave Job twice as much as he had before. Then came there unto him all his brethren, and all his sisters, and all they that had been of his acquaintance before, and did eat bread with him in his house. And they bemoaned him, and comforted him over all the evil that the Lord had brought upon him. Every man also gave him a piece of money, and every one an earring of gold. So the Lord blessed the latter end of Job more than his beginning. For he had 14,000 sheep, and 6,000 camels, and 1,000 yoke of oxen, and 1,000 she-asses. He had also 7 sons and 3 daughters. And he called the name of the first Jemima, and the name of the second Keziah, and the name of the third Keren-Happuch. And in all the land were no women found so fair as the daughters of Job. And their father gave them inheritance among their brethren. After this lived Job 140 years, and saw his sons and his sons' sons, even 4 generations. So Job died, being old and full of days. The end of the book of Job.

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